This time in the Global Village, we will hear music from and inspired by Eastern Europe and the Balkans. We'll actually get things underway with a band from New York, but definitely inspired by that part of the world. This is music from Slavic Soul Party as we begin this visit to the Global Village.

0: Music from and inspired by Eastern Europe and the Balkans, this time here in the Global Village, and they're mostly inspired by. We heard the group Superstar Orchestra. They are actually from Stockholm, but definitely inspired by that Balkan beat, and spent some time, especially in Guta, where a major brass band festival goes on, and that the inspiration for their album Guta Revisited. And we heard Underground Chocek from that, music from Superstar Orchestra. We heard the real thing in front of that, Boban and Marko Markovic and their orchestra from the Gypsy Manifesto album with Gypsy House out of Toronto, but also inspired by Balkan and Eastern European sounds, the Lemon Bucket Orchestra. And we heard Meek Meek from their album Cuckoo. And all it began with a New York-based Slavic soul party. And we heard them do an Opa Koopa to start things out for us this time here in the Global Village. I'm Chris Heim. We return after just a short break. And when we do, we'll hear some music from the Hungarian group Besedrom. That's coming up next here in the Global Village.
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0: Some sounds from Hungary that round, wrapping up there with the group Sundurgo from their album Guess. And we heard a piece called Reba from that, an album that also featured jazz saxophonist Chris Potter on several of the tracks. Reba from Sundurgo. We also heard the marvelous Hungarian cimbalom player Kalman Balog from his album Master of the Gypsy Cimbalom with a medley of tunes. And we started with the Hungarian group Besodrome from their album Hova Letsa Sheta. And The Winds Are Blowing Cold is what we heard from them. Coming to you here in the Global Village, I'm Chris Heim, and this particular time around, highlighting some music from Eastern Europe and the Balkans. A little break, and when we return, we'll hear music from St. Petersburg's Dobro Noc from their album Wander ich mir lustig. We are happy to be wandering around the globe here in the Global Village.
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Going back for some music from the Finnish group, inspired by sounds of the Balkans and Eastern Europe. That is music from Slobo Horo from their Esma album. We also heard a group out of Spain inspired by those sounds as well. The all-female band, the Balkan Paradise Orchestra, from their Nectar album, we heard I'm Licinia. We also heard the group Chendish from Slovakia in their Cossack Attack album with Horila Sosna, and all that began with Dobra Noc from their Wander ich mir lustig, happily wandering around as we are happy to do that here in the Global Village. And this time, having spent some time wandering around the Balkans and Eastern Europe for some sounds. And with that, we're almost wrapped up for this visit. As per usual, if you are wondering about any of the particular tracks in this or any of our shows, our playlists are always posted on our Facebook page. You'll also find there information about upcoming shows. We post lots of world music news and videos and other information, often related items for individual shows as well. That is at facebook.com/globalvillageradio. That is also a quick and easy way to get in touch with us, or you can also email info@kmuw.org. Global Village is a production of KMUW, Wichita Public Radio. I'm Chris Heim. Thanks for being with us here in the Global Village. One last one here from a Bulgarian saxophonist based in the U.S., also was honored as an NEA Heritage Fellow. This is Yuri Unikov with the title track of one of his albums, Balada, as we say goodbye this time from the Global Village.

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3: Welcome, Peter. It's dark out there. Is it still damp?
4: Yeah, sure is.
3: Okay, so this is an interesting thing. Obviously, in national news, there was the attack that took a lot of stuff from FBI holdings of information. We'll get to that. That was interesting. But also, I did a sort of quick and dirty check, and I came up with an answer to a question about whether there's much happening in Alaska cyber attack wise. And I got a response that said, normal operations. The governor has officially proclaimed Cybersecurity Awareness Month in Alaska. Okay. And Alaska apparently ranks, according to some reference here, H&P Law, Alaska ranks as the fourth safest state regarding average financial losses per cybercrime targeting seniors between 2021 and 2025. And then there's also a big upcoming event preparing, many people are preparing for the physical Alaska Information Security Conference, which is going to be held in Anchorage later in October. So all that looks like, things are nice. But then you come along. What do you say to all of that?
4: I say that there has been at least one reported ransomware event in Juneau with the firm, maybe more.
3: Oh, really?
4: Yeah. No, that's the,
3: oh, okay.
4: That's the understanding. Yep.
3: So talk about that.
4: Yeah. Well, I mean, it really is. I mean, that's the human condition at some level, right? So we're making efforts to do a better job. October is Cybersecurity Awareness Month. We're doing this show, you know, two times a month, so right. we're carrying that torch alongside others. And ArcticCon is a fantastic security conference. If you're in the IT space or interested in the IT space, tickets are free.
3: Oh.
4: So you can, yeah. If you go to arctic-con.com, you can get yourself a free ticket, or you can, upgrade and get a t-shirt and some swag along too. But, definitely a great place to meet and greet other folks, attend some talks, hear some vendors in the space, present on the things that they're doing. So that's really good. I do like the fact that we are doing well on the annual losses for cybercrime against seniors. I happen to know somebody who actually, this is one of his pet projects.
3: And, okay.
4: So Jesse Jones, actually, over with, he works in InfraGuard, volunteers there.
3: We've interviewed him.
4: Yeah. And he's a real champion for that. And I'd like to think that he's out there delivering impact and has helped make those numbers what they are.
3: Okay.
4: But ultimately, it's really every single person that shows up, thinks critically, and when they're targeted by a criminal, says no thank you.
3: Uh-huh.
4: So the credit ultimately goes to the people that actuate on that knowledge or can think critically and
3: understand the potential.
4: Yeah, exactly, yeah.
3: Well, I recently had... This is an interesting... I'm going to throw something in here because it happened recently. I had a couple of people that needed to send us some money, people I've known for a long time, in the lower 48. And one guy put there were three, so there's three choices. One guy used one of the Venmo type of movement of money from one place to another. It arrived immediately. There it was. The other person sent a check in ordinary mail. It arrived a few days later, but it arrived fine. And the other person doesn't like to use online services of that sort and is cautious about ordinary mail, so sent it certified mail, signature required. It took a little while to get here and get all that done. But I'm saying, okay, well, this is the case in point. If you have to move some money to pay someone, we've been using now, there are all kinds of options that we regularly use some form of a Square. We do it here at the studio, or you go into a business establishment, do it. What's your sense of the relative security of those methods that I've just described?
4: I think they're all legitimately secure. I mean, Venmo is used by, gosh, millions.
3: Right.
4: Maybe there's a B in there. Maybe it's a billion. I don't know. Yeah, but it's a really, really popular app. Surprisingly so. I've got thoughts and comments that'll park for a second. But, you know, good old classic checks, you know, work as well, too. Although personal checks seem to being pretty passé.
3: We write a few, but very few of them.
4: Yeah, yeah. And banks tend to questionize. I just took those two words and smashed them together. they tend to scrutinize personal checks a little bit more as well, too. So, I mean, the thing that I'm concerned about with Venmo is that Venmo is ultimately a payment platform with a social media aspect, right?
3: Okay.
4: So your transactions are public. Right. So when you I think there was some athletes that got in trouble because they were joking around sending movement money around. At least this is what they said, is that, you know, because they were, say, like bet money or something like, or betting.
3: Right.
4: Right. And of course, if you're an athlete, well, that's a questionable activity. Right. So people found this out. And then there was a scrutiny. There's that word again. So I tend to be reticent because while privacy and security are not the same thing, they're not twins, but they're sisters. I think it's very important to recognize that privacy, data leakage, and other things that can be used to profile who you are and what you're doing on the internet can be weaponized by threat actors, by criminals, to create like a targeted phishing campaign or something like that that might increase the odds of success.
3: Let's go a step further, because we've got another aspect to this. So two things. One, sometimes businesses these days charge an extra 3% if you use a credit card.
4: Yeah, because they get
3: so charged. To avoid that, they'll say, well, I'll take a check, and then you save 3%. And it could be an amount of money. But also, another interesting thing is you don't have to go to the bank with your check, because you can scan it in and have it deposited via the internet. Any problem with that?
4: I don't think so.
3: Okay.
4: Financial institutions tend to be really, really secure with their process. Now, one of the things that you want to be careful for doing is making sure that you're using their app, because you don't want that image
3: out there
4: floating in the wild, right? Because it's got the bank, it's got the account number and the routing number. And one of the things that, like, for example, when we're talking finance here, like the difference between using a credit card and a bank card is that a bank card, the money gets withdrawn and there's no ifs, ands, or buts. It's gone. Right?
3: Yeah. The bank card used to be called a debit card.
4: Debit card, yes. Yeah. Yes, thank you for the correction. With a credit card, you can contest a fraudulent charge. So, for example, if you're operating online or something like that, there's a website called privacy.com, for example, that you can tie your bank card to, and it'll generate like one-time use MasterCards or something like that. So you can get some opacity, some protection. If you want to use a bank card or debit card online,
3: right,
4: you can use a service like privacy.com, or you can, you know, just have like a small limit credit card or something like that. But that is an important thing. Is you can contest fraudulent charges with a credit card. You can't do it with a debit card.
3: Gotcha. Thanks. Good point. Well, you mentioned that banks tend to be careful. There's another entity that I used to think used to be careful. And that's the FBI. Now, I just saw one report that suggested, an observer knowledgeable about this kind of stuff, that said it was operator error. Someone in that vast organization made a mistake of allowing access, and I think maybe the people involved in accessing the FBI materials said, we couldn't believe it. It was easy. Talk a little bit about that.
4: Well, there's always a little bit of braggadocio when it comes to you got Shiny Hunters, which I believe two of the members of Shiny Hunters have been arrested. We'll see. But they're a very large, disparate group across the globe. So rolling all of them up, I think, will probably take a certain level of effort.
3: Mm-hmm.
4: On top of that, you know, we've got the cyber kill chain. Like, so this idea that, like, oh, it was this one event or something. You have initial access, but there's discrete steps. And I'll line them out for our listeners. On what happens in a compromise, right? So you start from like reconnaissance, and then from reconnaissance, you go into weaponization, which is like you're developing a set of exploits. Then you move into delivery. And this could be a query that's sent to a server somewhere. It could be an email, like a phishing email or something like that. Then you've got exploitation, where that malicious code or those actions are being actually performed. Then you've got installation. And this is usually where you're creating some level of persistence. So if a computer gets rebooted or something like that, you don't lose your access, right?
5: Okay.
4: So you're basically moving from running in memory, where you've got execution, to disk, so that you're able to stay there for as long as you can. You've got command and control, which is where the different servers, like where that compromised host is now communicating with a third party, right, whoever the malicious actor is. And then you've got actions on objectives, which is usually like exfiltration of data, deployment of ransomware, something where you're actually monetizing or creating outcomes from the effort that you've put in compromising this network.
5: Okay.
4: So those seven chains, the seven elements in that chain, means that it's usually not some sort of like, you know, big bang event. This is one of the things that, like, when I do training or I share things with people, I line out that kill chain, because I'm like, listen, there's all these different steps. As long as we can get before actions on objectives.
5: Right.
4: If we can stay left of boom,

0: at Accenture. I think it was Accenture had like a Salesforce instance or something like that. That was, it's still emerging the details.
1: Okay.
0: But I do have questions about the level of protection that the government
1: is remaining.
0: Remaining. Yes.
1: Okay. All right. Mike Malevsky here at Big Cabbage Radio in Palmer, Alaska. And I'm speaking with Peter House. And we're talking about all kinds of things, actually, that involve the potential for cyber attacks to be either successful or prevented. But you mentioned something that had happened here recently. Do you have more detail about any of that?
0: No, I think we're pretty good there. Yeah.
1: Okay. All right. So once again, we're in yet a new world where AI usage proliferates and data systems seem to be increasing everywhere, so that all things known to man are known to some AI installation somewhere, or soon will be. Are we going to reach a point of significant change, not just a gradual improvement of what AI is doing, both defensively and offensively, or is there a Rubicon to be crossed?
0: I mean, it depends on where I think folks' baseline philosophy lies on that. I think that's one of the great areas of speculation. And my opinion is, probably just as valid or invalid as anybody else's. I have my own questions again about the long-term sustainability and capability of AI. There's new frontier models that seem to have a fair amount of new capabilities, but they're coming from people who are looking for another round of investment or looking to rate, so they're not objective. So when I do read objective write-ups, they tend to be a little bit more measured and a little bit more circumspect about the true capabilities of AI. But there are some real outcomes. Like, one of the things that it does do is it produces a lot of content. Daniel Stenberg, who manages an open source project called Curl, and Curl is used to move a lot of data around on the internet. It's used in a lot of both closed private, privately developed applications, and it's used in a lot of open source projects as well too. And the sheer number of invalid AI reports is staggering. But here's the problem. Some of them are real.
1: Wow.
0: And so there's this massive production of its sophistry. It looks on the surface because again, what are we talking about with a large language model? We're talking about a super, juiced up autocomplete that is scanning and increasing, what's the probability that this is the next word in that sentence versus the next one, right? It's not true reasoning, right? And so, you hear the question of like, how many years would it take for 1,000 monkeys randomly generating on a, typing on a typewriter to produce Shakespeare? Well, I think we're starting to get an answer, right? How much CO2 emissions, really the question is how much, CO2 are we going to put into the atmosphere to produce a Shakespeare with electronic monkeys, right? So I do think that there's some real outcomes there. I mean, you've got, the Hugging Face OpenAI incident,
1: right?
0: Which I would like to, it seems like if you want to commit a crime and get away with it, all you have to be is a corporation, right? These are clear violations of the Computer Fraud and Abuse Act, which would net a private individual 20 years, but you do it as a corporation and your stock goes up. It's wild.
1: Mm. Okay. I'm not sure if I feel more anxious or more relaxed, or
0: it's, who knows? The snow globe is shaken up, right? We don't know where the snow is going to fall,
1: right? But more importantly, to follow on with that description, the globe continues to be shaken over and over again, so that we never see it falling. I don't know. Okay, we've done a lot of stuff, but any last things you want to share with listeners before we finish today?
0: Yeah. So there's one thing that is pressing that I'd like your listeners to be aware of. So there's the SonicWall SMA-1000 that has a vulnerability that SonicWall does not believe is not being exploited in the wild, but I'd sort of be circumspect about that. So if you have a SonicWall, check to see if it's an SMA-1000 and go get, they've released a out of band patch, which means that they're it's not part of like a regular patch schedule. It's there and ready to be picked up. Last year, I investigated a pretty extensive, sort of came in as a auditor and inspector.

0: Spectre after a ransomware incident where the threat actor Warlock successfully exploited SonicWall vulnerabilities. They were able to penetrate into the network, and this organization had some pretty decent network security controls, but they were able to, you know, worm their way through those controls, gain access, burn the backups, ransom the organization, and it led to, you know, permanent data loss. So those Sonic, you know, threat actors will find vulnerable devices. They will exploit them. It happens here in Alaska. That was an Alaskan organization. So if you've got a Sonic wall, have somebody, if you're not the IT person, go have your IT person take a look at it, see if it's vulnerable.
1: Okay. I think that's good advice. All right, Peter, once again, we covered ground, air, I don't know what else, but it was inspiring to me because each time we do this, we seem to be doing new, different perspectives, at least. So at least I come away thinking I know a little bit more. So we'll see.
0: Thank you.
1: All right. Take care now.
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3: Hello, everybody. You're listening to Ag Matters. I'm your host, Ken Hoffman. I'm a farmer out here in Palmer with Matsu Microgreens, and I'm also with the Alaska Farm Bureau. I'm the executive director. So if anyone's out there wanting to get into commercial agriculture production or just interested in possibly making a living in agriculture, definitely check out our website at alaskafb.org. All right, today I've got two folks in the studio. We've got Alicia Hall and Senator Kathy Tilton. So this is super cool. I'm going to start off with Alicia. Would you tell me a little bit about yourself and how you got roped into doing this interview?
4: Well, I'm the retail manager over at Alaska Farm Supply. I take care of ordering new products, making sure the floor flows well. Customers are happy. I work a lot with our customers. I got a call last night from the owner, Todd, saying, hey, I've got a last minute request. Would you want to go on the radio? And I said, oh, yeah, sure. I've never done that. Happy to support the ag community and happy to be here.
3: That's great. So how did you get involved with Alaska Farm Supply?
4: Well, I actually worked at the post office, and Todd was so thrilled with my customer service there. He said, hey, you have a light, and I want you to shine it over at Alaska Farm Supply, so come on over. So gave it some thought and made the switch and never been happier.
3: So, okay. So yeah. How long have you been there?
4: Just over a year.
3: Just over a year. All right. Yeah. And what do you enjoy doing there so much? Did you have like a history with agriculture, or is this kind of new?
4: I have a pet cow, a 2,500-pound pet cow, and a Mustang horse. I used to do show jumping competitively for many, many years. Got the national silver medal. You know, kind of tried to take my love of horses to the next level, training and stuff like that. And although I enjoyed that, it wasn't really for me because I could only help the people that could afford to be helped. And I just want to help the community and their animals. And so being at Alaska Farm Supply, I can do that a lot better.
3: Yeah.
4: So I'm happy with where I'm at now.
3: That's great. Well, tell us about your pet cow.
4: Well, I have a funny story that just happened recently. I was at home in Palmer. I have a home in Palmer, and then I have a property on Lazy Mountain. And I got a call from my neighbor, and she said, your cow is in my yard. And I said, oh, I'm so sorry. I'll be right up there. When she hears my voice, she'll come home. And she said, oh, well, do you want me to put you on speakerphone? And I said, oh, okay. And she put me on, and I said, moo, go home. Go home, moo. And the phone cut off. I didn't know what happened. And so I started racing up there, and I got a text message from her saying as soon as she heard your voice, she turned tail and took off running. And when I got home, she was standing there looking guilty, but she was home. So
3: that's awesome.
4: She's more than just a pet cow. She's she's a good little partner. So
3: cool. Wow. That's amazing. Yeah. Well, so my favorite senator, Senator Kathy Tilton, thanks for coming in.
5: Oh, thanks for having me today.
3: Yeah. So how did you get roped in today?
5: Well, kind of along the same lines as Alicia next to me here. I was doing some things yesterday, and I was talking to Ken, and then he called me back a little bit later, and he said, hey, there's some time tomorrow on at Ag Show, and I'd love to have you participate. And I was like, absolutely.
3: That's awesome.
5: Just recently did a bill signing for an ag bill at the Alaska State Fair, and so it was a perfect time to maybe have a conversation about that a little bit. And,
3: yeah. Well, could you tell us a little bit about the bill, the ag bill?
5: You bet. That bill number was SB 208, Senate bill, and the prime sponsor was Jesse Bjorkman. We don't like to take away everybody's credit, so we want to make sure he gets gets credit for that. But it was really talked about farmland and lease land and leasing property for agricultural purposes. It actually allowed the lease terms to go up to 20 years, which is really helpful because, you know, short-term leases are a little bit hard to deal with when you're dealing with farming and you're, you know, you want to be planning out a lot longer, mm-hmm. I believe. And then also it talked about a competitive application scoring, and that really helps as well. Yeah. And it also said that after 7 years of actual farm usage or ag usage, that you have the option to purchase, which I think is also really something that people who are out in the farming world want to look at that because we want to own the property that we're working the land. The really fun part about the bill, though, was it also got a couple of writers.
3: Yeah.
5: And that happens in the legislature.
3: Uh-huh.
5: So one of the writers was a hemp bill,
3: which
5: allowed for some regulations of the hemp industry to kind of help move that market along here in Alaska.
3: So, like loosening of the regulations.
5: Yeah, a little bit. Yeah, loosening them up a little bit. Sarah Williams, I believe is her name. Yeah, Sarah has been the champion behind that, and Kevin McCabe was carrying that for her in the House. And they saw this ag bill, and they said, you know what, this would fit in here pretty good. And it was really crazy because a lot of times things in the legislature take a really long time to pass. But if you can get people on board, you can do them pretty quickly. And so that was pretty positive, you know, looking at some economic development here for Alaska and helping people as well. So,
3: yeah, I know as Farm Bureau, we were really pleased to see like a farm bill of sorts kind of go through Juneau. A whole bunch of things added to it. I know one of them was the giant cabbage.
5: Ah, so that was the third part of the bill that was added to that. And that was naming the OS cabbage the Alaska state vegetable.
3: Okay.
5: So I had to look up OS cabbage because I was like, I didn't even know.
3: Yeah.
5: You know, it's kind of crazy. I came from a long line of farmers.
3: Oh, yeah?
5: Back in Pennsylvania mostly. But when they moved to Alaska, my grandmother would not be considered probably a farmer here, but she was a master gardener. Amazing garden that would feed like all four families all year plus the neighbors. And we did perfect rows. Anyway, that was my grandma. She rolls over right now because I'm not doing that kind of thing. And she's like, ah, Kathy. But so I learned a little bit about that cabbage and why it was different. It has a different flavor. It grows bigger. You know all about this, but I didn't. And it was pretty interesting. I mean, you're dealing in microgreens.
3: Yeah.
5: So you're dealing in little
3: cabbages. Yeah.
5: Right? And so, but here we are naming the most, you know, trying to name a giant cabbage. And I have to give credit to Representative Delana Johnson, who represents right here in Palmer for that. That was her bill.
3: Yeah, and I remember going to Juneau years back, and she was talking about she wanted to have the giant cabbage as the state vegetable, so I'm excited to finally see it come through.
5: Sure.
3: And I know with Farm Bureau, we support the giant cabbage competition at the fair, the Max Share giant cabbage competition. So there was a little bit of pushback on Facebook, or maybe just some joking and poking and prodding regarding it, but we were really pleased to see it go through.
5: Well, I think a lot of times folks out there are, you know, when we're dealing with big issues like energy reliability and predictability and things like that, when we start doing other bills, it's hard to understand why are we spending time doing this when we should be working on that. But you know what? In the big picture, every bill is important and has a purpose behind it.
3: Yeah, for sure.
5: And has a constituency that backs it.
3: Yeah.
5: That's how most of the bills come to us, is through the constituents.
3: Yeah. So I know a lot of farmers maybe listening in, they don't necessarily feel like there's a lot of champions for ag in the Senate or in the House in Juneau. So would you consider yourself a champion for agriculture? Do you love farmers?
5: I do love farmers. As I said, I came from a background of individually, my father, my grandfather, and my grandmother both were farmers and all in Pennsylvania, but then my husband was also a farmer in Vermont. He was a tenant farmer when he was a child and grew up on the farm. So, and I actually, hard to believe, but I have a dairy cow in Vermont. That has been converted to be all natural.
3: Mm-hmm.
5: So, yeah.
3: Nice. So you do have some farming roots.
5: Yeah, just a little bit. Unfortunately, I don't do as much as I'd like to do here in Alaska.
3: Mm-hmm.
5: But I think, you know, with my grandchildren getting a little bit older, it's time to start.
3: Yeah. So I guess I'll open up the discussion amongst the three of us and maybe think of some ways how can we increase food security in the state, or what are some ways we can make Alaska more self-sufficient in a way. So maybe, Senator, if you have any ideas on what we can do at the government level to to make it better for farmers? What do you think?
5: Absolutely. I think one of the most important things is that we don't overregulate. We have a tendency in the government to want to regulate everything, and some regulation is good and some is needed to make sure, you know, that we aren't putting bad things out there into the world. But honestly, I think that allowing the farmers and to regulate themselves, I think it's just like in any industry, people who are doing a good job will continue and people who are not will not thrive. So I think it's really important that we do that and that we make programs that if we're going to, you know, make programs, we need to make sure that those are not harming the industry, yeah. but that they're, you know, our goal should be to help, not hurt. And I think it's important to recognize that Palmer was mm-hmm. started on farmland.
3: That's
5: I mean,
3: right.
5: this is
3: yeah.
5: why ag is why people came to our state here.
3: Mm-hmm.
5: And so I think we need to honor that, and we need to continue to help our young people as they are moving up, like the FFA and the 4-H kids.
3: Mm-hmm.
5: We need to make sure that we're helping them. We don't always necessarily have to fund it through a budget item, but I think individually as people, we should all be helping out.
3: Yeah, yeah, for sure. And Alicia at Alaska Farm Supply, do you see, like, is the business growing every year? Do you see more people getting into agriculture?
4: Oh,
3: what do you think?
4: Oh, yeah. Oh, man. Yeah, the growth rate is just, I mean, it's excitingly high. It's, you know, all the way down to just even little hobby farmers, you know, small but mighty, you know, we see all sizes of farmers come in, and we really strive to keep our products at the highest quality that they can be while maintaining the lowest prices across the state,
3: mm-hmm.
4: you know, for that affordability for everyone, whether you're just starting or you've been doing it for a while and you're maybe going through some struggles, you know, you can always rest assured come to Alaska Farm Supply and get a good, you know, education on our products, as well as knowing that they come from quality sources with the best pricing.
3: Yeah, yeah. I know as commercial farmers, we really appreciate what you guys are doing, bringing such low prices so that we can run our businesses economically or affordably, and then it's nice to not have too many regulations in the way. Regarding regulations that maybe we have in the state, are there any in particular you're thinking of that maybe we could do away with? Or maybe, I know some people talk about Department of Ag, and some folks might think that is extra regulation. What do you think?
5: It is interesting because we are always trying, in my opinion, trying to reduce the hierarchy in government and not have too much hierarchy. But there is a time when separating a division out of a department is actually probably better for that division. And I think having a Department of Ag would be better than having the division where it's placed right now.
3: Mm-hmm.
5: So I'm a proponent for that. I see that it could really help us to grow agriculture here in Alaska. And as you spoke about food security, it's
3: yeah.
5: a huge issue here. We don't have very many days of food security here in Alaska. I mean, I think 3 is what we say.
3: Yeah.
5: So we really do need to look at that. And there's other programs and things that we could look at. This one program that I advocated for this year through, I can't remember the gal's name. Is it Betty Jo?
3: Arita Jo?
5: I'm sorry. Was to make sure that the program was funded for where the people are able to come in and use their... Oh, darn it. I'm losing the whole thing right now.
3: Oh, is it SNAP dollars?
5: The SNAP Brandy dollars. Brandy Jo.
3: Yes, Farmers Market Association.
5: Yeah, the Farmers Market and Brandy Jo. And, you know, she just was a huge advocate for that and stayed in touch with me the whole time we worked through that, making sure that that program didn't go away and that there was funding for that, hoping that after this cycle, they'll be able to fund themselves. And I think that that's what we all strive for.
3: Yeah, yeah. Yeah. So again, I'm just talking to farmers all the time. The Department of Agriculture is kind of it's a complex issue. It's not super simple. Do you have any like simple reasons why maybe the division is not as good as, say, a department? Do you have any?
5: You know, I think sometimes the department that they're under have too many big issues to deal with. And so when you get down to something like agriculture, which is extremely important to the mm-hmm. state of Alaska, the attention just isn't there.
3: Yeah.
5: So it's kind of like when we separated the Division of Health from the Division of Family Services, it was all under the Department of Health.
3: Oh, okay.
5: And so Medicaid fell in the same department as other issues that we're dealing with. And it was just too big for one person to make good decisions and stay focused and have a big long-term plan. And I think that that's the biggest reason to move to a Department of Ag, not because we want more commissioners or more deputy commissioners. That's not the reason. We don't want more hierarchy like that. But we do need to have a plan and somebody who can focus just on agriculture, because agriculture is a huge issue right here and needs that attention for long-term planning.
3: Yeah, yeah, for sure. Well, is there anything else you want to talk about, maybe, Alicia, about Alaska Farm Supply, about your cow?
4: Well, I did just recently learn that at the state fair, you know, the FFA and 4-H, they do showmanship classes. And I did recently find out that there is an open adult showmanship class.
3: Oh.
4: So I'm excited to try to enter my cow next year just for the experience. I mean, I got to do something with her, right? And the struggle for me right now is I got to find a halter that fits her. She's just so big. Even those, you know, one size fits all adjustable halters, which we do carry at Alaska Farm Supply, unfortunately don't fit her great big head.
3: Yeah.
4: So the nose band is like a fixed size and her nose is just so big that it doesn't fit. So I got to come up with something so that I can get her so I can lead her around.
3: Cool.
4: But I am excited about that. And I just wanted to share that in case there's any other adults out there that think, oh, you know, I would love to, you know, be part of that experience. And
3: is it through 4-H, you said, or is this like the state
4: fair? I'm not sure. I have to look more into it. I just know that it's an option and I'm excited to learn more and share that. And Alaska Farm Supply, we do support FFA and 4-H. They're actually one of the four-time champion show hog.
3: Yes.
4: He formulated our show pig pellet. We're really excited about it. It's a new product. And the top four winners of the pigs was on our feed. So that's
3: amazing.
4: Very exciting. We also have a 18% dairy pellet for the milkers.
3: Okay.
4: So that they can get that higher calcium boost, a little bit more protein in the winter, because, like, you know, the Alaska winters are just so hard that it's really important to give the animals those extra boosts going into the winter months, which is one of the things I love about Alaska Farm Supply, having those different kinds of feed for the different seasons of Alaska weather, you know, from one extreme to the next, you know, having everything that one might need, whether you're competing or not, you know, just keeping the animals healthy. Yeah, I'm just excited to get more involved with the FFA and 4-H community and see what I learn and the education that I can pass on. And I'm just happy to be here, and I love Palmer, living here. I've lived here for 9 years, born and raised Alaska, but I moved to the Valley in 2013. I guess it's been more than that now. It's been a while. Time flies when you're
3: having fun.
4: That's
3: awesome. And talking about adult 4-H, Farm Bureau, we've joked that we should create a program called 40-H.
4: Oh, my gosh, that's perfect.
5: There you go.
3: So there
4: well,
3: you go.
4: I'm not quite there, but I would be first in line when I get to that point.
3: That's awesome.
4: I do love that, though, you know, because, you know, a lot of the support is around the kids, and that's great, but it's also great when the adults can get involved, too. You know, parents can compete with their kids. That might be fun. So, yeah, it's so nice to see the ag culture continuing to grow, even after being, you know, colonized so many years ago, that's still kind of the heart and the soul of the community here.
3: For sure. Absolutely.
4: Matsu.
3: And speaking of the 4-H and FFA, I think I saw you, Senator, were you at the auction?
5: Absolutely.
3: All right. Did you have any family members that were showing animals, or are you there just supporting the kids and spending money?
5: My grandchildren are still kind of young and haven't quite made it there yet, so I did not have any relatives that were there, but I was just there spending money and doing a, you know, I'm not quite sure that I have the budget to buy a whole, because those go for pretty much, they're very supported, which is awesome. I love to see the community come out, but I did add-ons for probably everybody in my community, so... Mm-hmm. Myself and Senator Rauscher sat at the table and we're really cheering on the participants and trying to do our best to help.
3: Yeah.
4: See, I love that about our community. We Meg did that as well. She's Todd's wife, and so she goes every year the same to add on to all the animals, just make sure that those kids know the hard work that they put into those animals is you know, appreciated and acknowledged. So it's great having that support group for them.
5: Yeah, sure. It's the best to go early and to have conversations with them. Mm-hmm. Quite a few of them come to the office in advance for their project. They have to talk to somebody in the community. So So I've had some conversations with some of them in advance. So of course, I have the ones that I know a little bit better than others. But, you know, going through and just having those conversations about what are the issues that you find when you're raising an animal that you didn't really think was going to be something you'd have to contend with. A lot of them said that the disciplinary problems of getting their turkey to walk with them and not away from them, things like that. And that's really fun. And you know, I think it's really important. Members of my family were raised on a farm, and I think that the things that you learn about the consequences of cause and effect mm-hmm. are really important. And I think we're missing some of that today in the youth culture. And I think I love what FFA and 4-H are doing to help kids to see that and to be leaders in their own rights.
3: Yeah, for sure. Well, any final comments from either of you?
4: Well, I guess just to kind of add on to what you were saying on the kids and struggling with their animals, just a little plug here that Alaska Farm Supply is partnered up with Weaver. So we do now carry show sticks for helping the kids train their animals to walk with them, along with things like show shine spray, whitening shampoo, you know, the Pro Refit, which is an adhesive remover, something I'm just, you know, I'm learning about this side of the industry. I've only been accustomed to the horse show jumping side of things, but you know, they use adhesive sprays and they put a lot of work into grooming those animals, getting them all fluffed and shined up. So Alaska Farm Supply is happy to support that and excited about their partner with Weaver, and you know, we'll be continuing to grow always.
3: That's awesome.
5: That is awesome. I have to say, one of the coolest parts, though, outside of all of the mm-hmm. kids and all that, the baby piglets were born during the show, during the auction. And that was pretty exciting because people were waiting for that to happen. Yeah. And so they were adorable.
4: And what a good education experience, too, for kids.
5: Absolutely.
3: Well, thank you both so much for coming in today. This was a lot of fun. And thank you, everybody, for listening to Ag Matters. We'll talk later.
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1: It's time for page two, news that might not make the front page, for Wednesday, October 7th, 2026. Voters and candidates gathered at the Glenn Massey Theater this past Sunday afternoon for an election event called Flip the Script. This was not the usual election forum where voters sit and listen to the candidates. The Mat-Su Sentinel hosted the event. It focused on state legislative races in the Mat-Su. 16 of the 17 candidates for state House and Senate seats in the Mat-Su took part. More than 200 citizens showed up. Sentinel founder Amy Bouchatz moderated the event with James Brooks of the Alaska Beacon. The Flip the Script format turns the usual candidate forum upside down. Audience members answer live poll questions with an app on their phones. Results are shown on a large screen. The candidates then answer related questions in 30-second time slots. Poll questions included how the state should raise revenue and what it should cut. The audience's top choice for raising revenue was raising taxes on corporations. Later, candidates had 30 seconds to name their first priority in balancing the budget, cutting services, raising taxes, or reducing the permanent fund dividend. Candidates shared tables by district in the foyer. Kit Kennedy is a Democrat running for House District 28. She shared a table with Republican candidates Alexi Moore and Stephen Wright. Kennedy says she met Moore for the first time on Sunday. She says Moore was kind. The two had a nice conversation before the program began. A pair of teens impressed Kennedy. Both will be old enough to vote in November. They pressed her on renewable energy. Kennedy says she rarely gets such pointed questions from adults. Jubilee Underwood is the Republican incumbent running for House District 27. She appreciated hearing from community members whose views she doesn't hear in her usual circles. Some conversations leaned further left than what she typically hears. She valued the opportunity. Underwood added she was encouraged by how many people showed up and wanted to be involved. Volunteer Sabrina Combs liked the shared tables for candidates. She says they need to get along with each other as well as with the public. Combs was one of about 15 Sentinel volunteers. The volunteers were easy to spot with their bright yellow lanyards and the Mat-Su Sentinel t-shirts. She says candidates rarely get a direct line to what voters care about. The interactive polling gives them that information. The Mat-Su Health Foundation helped make the event possible. Affordable catering provided the food. Health Foundation Director of Public Policy, David Wilson, says the turnout was huge. He says candidates rarely get that many constituents in one room, all ready to share ideas. Wilson served 8 years in the legislature. He says lawmakers never had that kind of chance when he served. The Sentinel is a nonprofit, nonpartisan newsroom. It launched Flip the Script last year for the borough elections. The event drew more than 150 residents to the Palmer Depot. The format went on to win a national award. Bouchatz wants election forums to feel less like lectures. The turnout confirmed something she suspected. Bouchatz says, quote, "Our community members crave connection, and if we create a space that fosters it, they'll show up," unquote. That connection is the point for Underwood. She says, quote, "We're here to serve the whole valley, and listening matters, even when we don't agree," unquote. There's one more Flip the Script on Thursday. It features candidates for the Mat-Su Assembly and School Board. It is at the Palmer Depot. 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Emily Forstner attended Flip the Script and reported this Page 2 News article, and yours truly, Lee Henriksen, produced it. 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
3: Today on Freakonomics Radio, prediction markets have been around for a long time, but they've suddenly become hugely popular because they will let you place a bet on just about anything. So is that all they're good for?
4: Kalshi is really the most accurate way to predict the future.
3: We speak with the CEO of Kalshi, as well as their chief contract writer.
5: These are legal contracts that people are signing on to when they're trading those markets.
3: And we'll hear from an intellectual godfather of prediction markets.
6: The hope is that we could use betting markets as a general information institution all across society.
3: Are prediction markets the best forecasting tool ever, or just another casino? That's coming up on Freakonomics Radio right after this hour's news.

0: Most of us are not very comfortable with uncertainty. And that's a problem, since so many things are uncertain, like the future. Since the beginning of time, we have been trying to predict the future. The ancient Greeks were famous for their oracles. They would also cut open a sheep and read its liver for signs about whether it was a good time to start a war, for instance. For centuries, potato farmers in the Andes have looked skyward to the Pleiades to help determine when to plant their potatoes. 25 years ago, scientists were finally able to explain why this actually worked. Pleiades visibility is related to the climate pattern known as El Niño. Today, there are prediction markets on El Niño, and the markets indicate this year's El Niño may be the most extreme on record. So, are prediction markets an upgrade or maybe a disaster waiting to happen? Will they improve our collective decision-making, or are they just another casino in an economy full of casinos? And aren't prediction markets susceptible to insider trading? The biggest prediction market in the U.S., Kalshi, recently imposed its first-ever lifetime ban against an individual trading on their site. This was over bets on whether George Santos, the disgraced New York congressman, would attend President Trump's State of the Union address. Santos had posted on social media that he was going to attend, but in the end, he didn't. On Kalshi, someone made a profit of $17,000 by first betting that Santos would attend and then betting that he wouldn't. Who was that someone? You guessed it, George Santos. So how much credit should Kalshi get for figuring that out and banning Santos? That's just one of the many questions that prediction markets raise, and we will try to explore them all over the next 2 weeks. One thing that is certain is that these markets generate a lot of money. Kalshi and Polymarket, the two big prediction markets at the moment, are together worth over $40 billion. Shane Copeland, who founded Polymarket in his early 20s, was for a time the world's youngest self-made billionaire. One Kalshi founder, Luana Lopez Lara, is the youngest self-made female billionaire. The other founder and current CEO, Tariq Mansour, joined the billionaire list at age 29. But that is not what Mansour wants to talk about.
1: This valuation of the company or my net worth or others, I just don't think that's that important. It's kind of paper money.
0: Okay, so what is important to talk about when it comes to Kalshi and other prediction markets?
1: If you believe in markets and their ability to aggregate information and price something, in the case of prediction markets, they're essentially aggregating information about a question about the future. If you believe in the crowd wisdom and people kind of putting skin in the game on something, it tends to be more accurate than other places.
0: For someone who doesn't know Kalshi, just describe what the firm is.
1: The easiest, most compelling way to describe Kalshi, it's essentially a financial market, but that captures a much broader universe of things. Historically, financial markets have been sort of limited to an elite audience, whether it's the stock market or commodities or interest rates. What we got excited about was broadening that universe to yes, no questions about whether an event is going to happen or not. It's about things that people care about or relate to, or they understand, whether it's in politics, the economy, climate, weather, culture, you name it.
0: Mansour was born in Bakersfield, California, to Lebanese parents, but they moved back to Lebanon when he was young, and they divorced when he was six.
1: I grew up outside the system a bit. I mean, I was a math nerd, single mom. My dad is alive, but he was never really present. And then there was a lot of turbulence in Lebanon, a lot. Growing up, there's a mix of two things. There was one, my mom really had high expectations of us. It's like, you should do something big in life, make it count, make it worth it. And then the second thing is, we had a deep level of frustration with just the way that Lebanon worked, like the corruption. This is like a bad country. What drives me is I just want to have some sort of legacy. Like I want to build something that people point to and respect and have sort of validation.
0: You were born in a good generation. One generation earlier would have been okay, but like nerds won the war in a way.
1: It's kind of amazing, honestly. The nerds are cool right now. It wasn't the case when we were growing up. It's like a 10-15 year phenomenon now. But 20 years ago, I don't think that was consensus yet.
0: In 2014, Mansour left Lebanon to attend MIT. He studied math and computer science, and he soon landed internships and jobs with elite firms, Goldman Sachs, Palantir, and Citadel.
1: When I got the idea, you probably know the story, but you know, when I was in 2016 at Goldman, a lot of the trades was like, hey, do we want to go long Trump or hedge against Trump winning the election?
0: But they're very sloppy trades, yeah?
1: Very, it was very sloppy. We said, like, short the S&P, that's the Trump trade. bad trade. They were right about Trump winning, but then they lost money because the S&P actually rallied. So the use case is very clear. I just think it's opening up access for people with significantly broader or more diverse set of interests to have a shot that they don't have in traditional financial market.
0: It wasn't long before Mansoor and his MIT classmate, Lopez Lara, started Kalshi. Where does the name come from?
1: Kalshi means everything in Arabic. Back when we first started the company towards the end of 2018, we got into the startup accelerator, Y Combinator, and they needed like a name for the application. We were looking for like a cheap domain name, and I kind of like names with K. I was like, what if we call it Kalshi? And we checked it out. It was cheap, and Noana's sister bought it. And then we're like, we'll change it later because it's like a bad name. It's hard to pronounce. But now it's a big brand, so it's harder to change.
0: Many tech startups embrace the Facebook mantra of moving fast and breaking things. That's not Kalshi.
1: What we did is the exact opposite. What Luan and I decided is we're going to abide by a core principle in the company, which is regulatory first. And we spent 4 years getting regulated

0: and Kelce a while to get there.
1: Imagine the first 4 years of my career. I mean, it came at a great personal sacrifice. It really was very tough because relegation is not fun. It's not sexy. It's super boring. It's like exhausting sometimes.
0: Did you come close to quitting a few times?
1: I mean, daily, pretty much. But the thing that I just really wanted to see exist in the world, I just felt like the cost of regret would be too great. Now, there's a little bit of sunk cost fallacy when you're like 2 years deep. You're like, I'll try another few months, and then it keeps going.
0: What were your advisors saying?
1: People always trusted our approach because we were pretty dogmatic, but it's an anti-pattern. The pattern in Silicon Valley is you build and you move fast and you build a product that customers love.
0: Did you have potential funders tell you, like, Tariq, that's a really nice idea, but there are 50 people who are capable of doing something like this, and they're not going to go the slow, legit route?
1: Yeah. I mean, Polymarket was launched at the time. That's why people know about the brand of Poly first. That's not because they started the company first. We started first. They started after us, but they took the idea and they were like, hey, we'll launch it offshore. Why do we wait? That distinction is really a large part for why we're 90% market share today, like why we've grown so much, is because we've stayed committed to that approach. And I think regulation has given us a huge edge because people trust it more. And I think we can go mainstream. Institutions are onboarding at a higher rate because it's harder to do it from outside the system. You have to really change a system, which is harder.
0: I do feel like many of us, even in the political realm, or maybe especially in the political realm, but even in the financial realm, a lot of decisions are made with some insight and some information, but an awful lot of guesswork that we then convince ourselves is empirical somehow.
1: Totally.
0: I'm just curious whether you think that Kelce ultimately or even now serves a bigger purpose of improving decision-making.
1: It's not like we're making bad judgment calls based on the information we have. It's just that we have a very limited set of information. That's the key thing. During World War II, an economist, Friedrich Hayek, talked about the knowledge problem. It was this very basic idea, which is that a lot of decisions is centralized. It's centralized authority figures, whether it's governments or heads of households or leaders in companies and so on and so forth. But the information that is relevant to that decision is actually pretty distributed. If you think about this as a tree, a lot of decisions are made at the root of the tree, but the information is lying in the nodes of the tree.
0: Distributed makes it sound to me like distributed among many people. The word I would think of is more like siloed or hidden. Are we talking about the same thing or no?
1: It's all of them. It's actually distributed, it's siloed, it's hidden, it's fragmented even. So sometimes you may have a piece of information that standalone doesn't make much sense, but you have to combine it with someone else's piece of information and all of a sudden it could click. And then it's also dynamic. These nodes in the network or the tree, the information is updating in real time. You could probe it. You could ask the node, you know, yesterday, but today it might have a different answer. At the time, Hayek didn't call them prediction market, but he's like, well, the best way to solve that problem is probably some version of market prices, because that's what they do. Market prices in traditional financial markets, they sort of aggregate information that could be distributed. This was this idea of this information market, use market prices to disseminate and propagate information.
0: What form did that take for Hayek? Did he try to do something like this?
1: It was very theoretical. In my opinion, the first test of that theory was in the 80s with the University of Iowa. Are you familiar with that experiment?
0: Yes, these are the Iowa electronic markets.
1: Exactly. And they ran a small-scale prediction market. A few hundred people doing very limited sums.
0: Real money?
1: Real money, yes. Real money is absolutely key. There needs to be skin in the game. You have to be punished if you lose, and you have to be rewarded if you win.
0: The Iowa Electronic Markets, originally called the Iowa Political Stock Market, was focused on elections. The CFTC had allowed it on the condition that it remained an academic experiment and traders were capped at $500 each. So, how did it do when it came to predicting? One study compared its predictions to a large group of national polls and found that the Iowa markets beat the polls 74% of the time. And by now, there were other people starting to think hard about prediction markets.
2: I had this idea of a much wider application of betting markets in the late 1980s.
0: That is Robin Hanson. He is an economics professor at George Mason University.
2: And it's always been in the background as something I was willing and eager to do if there were people to do it with. But there have been long stretches where there hasn't been that much interest.
0: Do you feel you've been sort of wandering in the wilderness and all of a sudden there's a city on the hill and you're invited and everybody cares?
2: Well, there's a path to the city. We're not at the city yet.
0: Okay.
2: But maybe I can see a route that might go up the mountain and we're starting up the route.
0: What does the city look like?
2: The hope is that we could use betting markets as a general information institution all across society.

0: The main reason for that hope is when we do head-to-head pairwise comparisons of betting markets and some other institution at the same time, same topic, similar resources, the markets just do about as well or substantially better in terms of accuracy and similar cost. That's just a remarkable fact. We don't actually use speculative markets very much in our world, in academia or business or journalism or nonprofits. That just seems like there's this huge opening to do much better.
1: So many basic questions I have for you based on just that good statement. First of all, why do they do better?
0: I'm an economics professor, so we have a lot of things we think we understand about this, but then most people aren't that inclined to believe economics professors about such things. So I'm mostly going to rely on the data and just say, look, the data says it does work better, but if you want reasons, I can give them to you.
1: Yes, please.
0: Let's start with the comparison of you, a reporter, interviewing me, a non-reporter, about something. I don't necessarily have the incentive to tell you the truth or to work hard to tell you the truth. I have an incentive to be engaging, entertaining, dramatic, you know, tell you what you want to hear.
1: Maybe embellish your own stature. Not you, but others might.
0: Right. So a prediction market, in contrast, just gives you a very clear, sharp incentive to get it right. But secondly, if you ask me about something I don't actually know that much about, I'll still give you answers because I want to talk to you, the reporter, and get in your piece. Whereas the speculative markets give you an incentive to just shut up and don't speak about things you don't know very much about. You're enticed to go look at all the markets and ask, which of these markets do you know more about, and only speak up about those. There's this old saying in poker, when you sit down to a poker table, look around and find the fool. That's who you'll be making your money off of. If you don't see the fool, it's you, walk away. In most markets, you'd be the fool. So you should not trade most markets. You should just leave them alone. That incentive to select is a second powerful thing. In addition to having an incentive, you just only have the feedback from people who think they're world-class about something. Number three is that if you ask me a question, I would just give you the direct answer of what I think on the subject. But with the markets, there's always an existing set of market prices on all these different topics. You're invited to not have a direct opinion on these topics, but go look for biases, look for patterns, look for errors in these prices. And if you can find any pattern that looks like it's a mistake, you are paid to fix that.
1: Robin Hanson sees the true potential of prediction markets in their ability to inform decisions at scale.
0: When most people get into this topic, the thing they think they want the markets to be about are the usual topics in the media and public conversations. And that's what I thought initially, too. And then after a while, I learned decision theory as a grad student and realized that according to our standard decision theory, information is valuable because it advises decisions. There's a world of people making decisions out there, and that's an enormous potential demand for information. That's where I have since put my hopes.
1: Hanson laid out this vision in a 1999 paper. He proposed a new form of governance for organizations and the broader political system using a form of prediction markets he calls decision markets.
0: So this is my grand vision, advice all around for what to do. For example, a firm could have a market on the stock price of the firm conditional on the CEO leaving or the CEO staying by the end of the quarter, which would be advice about whether the CEO should leave or stay. Those prices would say which scenario is worth more to the company. You could also do other major decisions of a firm, restructuring, mergers, acquisitions, introduction of new products. Nonprofits could do this, political parties, governments, in your even personal life. A student deciding which college to go to or what major could have a market in the consequences for their life. You could have a market in if you dated someone, how long would that relationship last?
1: In a case like dating, where is the information coming from, though? Who's betting in that and how do they know what they're talking about?
0: The wonderful thing about these markets is you don't have to decide who knows best. You just have to make sure that whoever might know is invited to participate. There's a lot of people around you who have seen you date for a bit, and they have some opinions.
1: Friends, family, maybe friends of the person you're dating and so on, yeah.
0: Or people you've dated before. Well, have good advice there.
1: Right, okay. But if you're talking about a group of people with perhaps warped incentives, I would think the people you formerly dated, maybe your own family, etc., On what dimensions would those predictions be valuable?
0: Well, those people do have information. And the question is, can we elicit their information without it being distorted by their other interests involved? And the answer is actually yes. All information institutions, including journalism, have this problem that people who have access to Grind might try to distort your output. If you interview someone who wants the world to think a certain way about a topic, they may give you distorted testimony, right? But betting markets are remarkably resistant to that sort of influence. That's one of their strengths. In fact, on average, when you add traders to a market who are trying to manipulate it, who are trying to distort the price, if other people expect those traders to show up there, overall, the price gets more accurate. That's a remarkable fact about these.
1: When I've heard you speak in the past about the value of, let's say, an internal prediction market in a firm, this was, I don't know, 10, 15, 20 years ago, I thought, oh my goodness, A, great idea. B, there's no way this idea will not take over the world. Eli Lilly ran an internal prediction market in the early 2000s that correctly identified drug compounds that would survive phase three. There was a Google project called Google Profit, P-R-O-P-H-I-T. And, you know, from what I could see, they were both successful, but they didn't last. And indeed, firms around the world didn't rush to create internal prediction markets. Can you explain why?
0: That city on the hill we were talking about, that's past the jungle or the forest on the hill where we try to get past corporate politics. If we think about the example of a deadline, deadlines have been one of the earliest applications in corporations because they're just really simple. You have a date when you're supposed to deliver something, and the question is, do you? And obviously, we often fail to make deadlines, so this is a live, realistic question. Will we make this deadline? Now, these markets we've created on deadlines, they have consistently been accurate. However, people who run projects don't want the markets. If you run a project, you want to know if you'll make the deadline, but you more want to have a good excuse if you fail. And everyone's favorite excuse if they fail is the following. We were going along just fine. Everybody thought we were going to make it. And then at the last minute, something weird came out of left field, knocked the project flat, and that's why we didn't make the deadline.
1: I also wonder something I believe you've written about before about the use of management consultants, that they can kind of be an easy, guilt-free, and association-free substitute for what would be a good prediction market?
0: Well, I mean, management consultants have many functions and many different kinds of clients, but one more common function that's not as widely acknowledged, you'll understand why, is that managers at a firm often have a thing they want to do, but by themselves, they just don't have enough status or authority in the organization to make it happen. So they get an outside consultant to add to their status, to basically agree with them. Often a function of consultants is just to add weight to what the organization already wanted to do. At a particular firm I knew, they actually introduced a prediction market about what the consultant would advise, and it turned out they could just nail it. It wasn't a surprise what the consultants were going to advise, and for a $1,000 market, they could give you the same advice as the $1 million consultants, but the market didn't have the same gravitas.
1: Tariq Mansour, the CEO of Kalshi, calls Robin Hanson's work on prediction markets foundational, but he especially likes to cite the work of Philip Tetlock, a University of Pennsylvania psychologist who you may have heard on this show in the past talking about the folly of prediction. Tetlock argued in his book Super Forecasting that when it comes to predicting the future, even an expert can be beat by a thoughtful amateur. Here's Mansour again.
2: He bit a bunch of experts on a specific domain, on a specific topic, like geopolitics, against a bunch of non-experts, kind of random people, where the condition was sort of intellectually curious, read the news, they're sort of interested in different things. He had them predict a bunch of events, then he measured how different the two groups performed against each other. The surprising outcome, which will not be surprising when I say it here, is that the second group outperformed.
1: So in your view, how do you read that research? Why did the experts underperform?
2: There's a variety of theories, but like people that have domain expertise in something, over time, they become a little too dogmatic about that thing. Whereas the people that like can take a step back and look at it more dispassionately tend to self-calibrate better. And, you know, they have less bias. This is the key thing. It kind of means that domain expertise is not one of the most important things for being a good predictor of the future.
1: That's a fairly heretical thing to say in some circles.
2: Imagine saying that to politicians or researchers, financial firms, analysts. This notion that actually, if you want to get the right answer, you should get a very diverse set of participants who pride themselves in self-calibration, thinking critically about the world, reading beyond the headlines, having this idea of being able to have a clean filter on everything they read. That's more important than actually the expertise in a specific domain. That's foundational to what we do.
1: Coming up after the break, how does a Cauchy contract get written? I'm Stephen Dubner. This is Freakonomics Radio. 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
1: Now I would like you to meet Nicole Kagan.
6: We have the most robust data set that has ever existed on transaction level data in the US on a federally regulated exchange.
1: What Kagan is talking about is at least the most robust publicly available set of transaction level data. And how does she know this?
6: I'm the head of research at Cauchy, and I also write the contracts and self-certify them with the CFTC.
1: She joined Cauchy in April of 2025.
6: At the time that I joined, the exchange was transacting, I think, about $300 million of volume a month. We're now doing about $14 billion of volume a month.
1: 5 years ago, the job that Kagan does today did not exist. So how did she get here?
6: After I graduated from college, I worked for a hedge fund for a year. I went to graduate school at Oxford. Every person that I went to college with wanted to be a professor of economics, so I wanted to be a professor of economics.
1: Are you serious? What were they thinking?
6: I have no idea. But I decided after doing all of the PhD coursework and none of the dissertation that is actually probably the more interesting piece of doing a PhD that I wasn't so interested, because I think that there's a lot of real-world data that you don't have access to when you're an academic that you can actually just play around with when you're in industry.
1: How do you see what you're doing now filling that gap?
6: It's massively useful because we're making the data available to researchers for the first time.
1: Drill down though, what kinds of data?
6: So we have data on, for example, how people are trading, how users trade through time and move through different markets, how they enter the platform, where they exit the platform. We have micro data on individuals because we have KYC.
1: KYC stands for Know Your Customer. That's an anti-fraud safeguard used by banks and other financial firms.
6: So we have data on where people are based. For example, where their state of registration is. In the lead up to the next presidential election, it'll be really interesting to see if we're seeing different trading activity in swing states on swing state related markets.
1: Your main function is to write a contract, correct?
6: Exactly right. We create contracts that are robust, legally robust, and then we offer a platform for the exchange of the capital on either side.
1: It would be incredibly useful to hear how a contract gets written from idea to getting live on the Cauchy market?
6: The first stage is having the idea. We then think about what the economic justification for listing a market on that idea is. Let's take a really simple contract on economic statistics. For instance, what will the Federal Reserve set interest rates at next month? That's a pretty important thing. At that point, we consider whether we already have a contract certification for it or whether we need to write a new contract. We have many submissions that we've already filed, in fact, thousands, with the CFTC that allow us to list certain markets. They're written pretty generically. They allow us to switch out certain words and then list those markets. If we don't have that contract, we'll create a new contract. The new contract will take the form of something like, will econstat be value in time period? Where we have these three variables that we're setting.
1: Do you ever have good ideas for a contract but decide not to go forward because you think it'll get hung up for 6 months or something getting CFTC approval?
6: No, generally speaking, when we're talking about the self-certification process, we get these submitted to the CFTC in the morning. The CFTC holds them until the afternoon, and then we're allowed to list them unless they've intervened to tell us that we can't.
1: What are some markets or contracts that you don't allow and why?
6: Under the Commodities Exchange Act, section, I think, 4011, there are six categories that are subject to restriction. These are markets that we do not offer. These are markets on terrorism, assassination, war, gaming, any activity that's unlawful under state or federal law, and anything that is contrary to the public interest as defined by and interpreted by the CFTC.
1: If 4011 did not exist, would you offer all those contracts?
6: No, I don't think we would.
1: Because why not?
6: We think a lot about the incentives surrounding the markets that we're creating. So we would never, for example, want to induce an actor to adversely impact some outcome or some other person or to cause harm because we have a market that is live. That's something actually we take very seriously. We have specific rulebook provisions that carve out what we do in cases of death. We might have markets on what somebody might say in a speech or whether somebody might attend an event or what somebody might say at that event. There are certain cases in which we might want to invoke rules around what we want to do if that person is subject to violence or death that prevent people from cashing out at a dollar or zero.
1: And in that case, you just refund all money?
6: As an exchange, it's difficult for us to void transactions. What we'll do is we might resolve to say the last fair price or refund if it's a possibility for us. The last time we were actually asked to delist a market could have been the elections when we were going back and forth in the regulatory process. This was prior to the 2024 authorization to list them.
1: This is when you were asking forgiveness rather than permission phase.
6: We were very much still asking permission, but I think the permission was a little bit piecemeal. That was a time that we did actively delist markets. Usually it is not the CFTC that will ask us to delist a market. It'll be us internally finding a market that we might not want to list. After the assassination of Charlie Kirk, any market related to Charlie Kirk had to be altered or taken down or settled. There are times where we might intervene to delist markets where there are events that have happened that would compromise the integrity of those markets. Writing the rules is one of the most interesting jobs at Kalshi, and I don't just say that because that's my job. But there are a number of things that you need to think about. You need to think about what is the underlying that you want to refer to? What is the actual topic that you're going to resolve this on the basis of? For something like the federal funds rate or for something like inflation, for example, what is the actual number that you're going to resolve that market off of? Then you have to think of who is going to provide you with that number. The gold tier there is going to be the original statistical agency that produces that number, ideally a government or federal agency that produces that number.
1: That's, I assume, changed a good bit during the second Trump administration. Yes, there's just been different reporting from government agencies.
6: It depends on the market. By and large, our contracts haven't changed because they tend to have many source agencies listed. Then we have to think about what the variables are and how we define them. Let's say we're talking about the Fed funds rate or we're talking about inflation. We need to make it generic enough that we're able to use that variable to include either of those things. So we might say something like, it's an economic statistic as specified by the exchange. It can be as broad as that. And then we'll get to the actual payout criterion. The payout criterion defines when we would resolve a market to yes, when we would resolve a market to no, and when we might resolve a market to neither yes nor no. In these cases, we'll write something that says if the print is value or if econ statistic is value, then the market will resolve to yes. That's a crude simplification of the way that we might write the first line of these payout criterion. But then after that, we have to think about edge cases that might happen. What happens if you're talking about the Fed funds rate and the meeting is canceled? Or it's delayed past a certain time period, or something happens that interrupts or disrupts that meeting. Or what happens if, in fact, there are three numbers that are produced instead of one or two? This actually became really relevant last year because when the government shut down, there was no publication of inflation for the month of October. And that is effectively unheard of in the macro space. This sent hedge funds into a bit of a frenzy at the time. But we had a contract on what will the rate be in October, and there was no rate in October because it was never published.
1: What happened in that case?
6: We had our own formula that interpolated from past months what the figure would be. We made that clear. That was a clear part of the full rules, and then we added a green box to the page to clarify to users how we were going to be resolving those markets.
1: I'm guessing some users disputed that reckoning?
6: I'm sure that there were people that were more or less happy with that conceptually. But we do need to weigh what we do in these kinds of extreme situations because we can't just throw up our hands and say, well, we don't know what the rate is. We need to create clear paths to resolution in every edge case that we can imagine exists. this is true of this economic contract that we're discussing, but it's also true of things like elections, where you might have questions about what happens if it's challenged, what happens if it's overturned, what happens if there's a coup, what happens if they're never inaugurated, what happens if something happens to them, what happens if they change their name, is it still the same person that we're talking about, what happens if both candidates have the same name? That's pretty confusing.
1: How long does that process take for you and your team to create a contract that is able to include all those variables and potential edge cases? It sounds like it might take a year to write one contract, but plainly that's not the way you want your business to run.
6: No, and in fact, it's not the way the business runs. It depends on the complexity of the contract. If it's an area that we understand well, it could probably take as little as a few hours to a day because we're pretty used to it.
1: What's the most complicated or longest contract you've published?
6: We have markets on what people will say in a given speech. We recently rewrote the rules for those.
1: Because why?
6: There were lots of questions that came up about different grammatical features that might come up. What if there's an apostrophe in what they say? What if they misspeak? What if they pronounce a word incorrectly? Is that still the same word? Is that a different word? What happens if it's in a proper noun? What happens if it's in a live stream and then the live stream goes dark and then it's uploaded somewhere else later? It took us over a month to write this new set of rules for our mentions markets. They're 7 or 8 pages long. They are unbelievably detailed. There was an article that came out, I think Bloomberg published it. They were trying to get at why we wrote rules that were so detailed. The conclusion that they came to was it's for automated processing and it must be AI. It's actually got nothing to do with that at all. We wrote them for user clarity and didn't even consider the fact that if it's clear to a person, it's probably clear to a computer too.
1: Do you at least run your contracts through an AI?
6: As a stage of the process, we will usually run them through some kind of LLM to see if there's anything that we've missed explicitly or anything that is a logical contradiction that we haven't caught. But it's not the primary thing that we rely on when we're writing these contracts.
1: Let me ask you about one more edge study. Let's say, who will perform during a Super Bowl halftime show, especially if it's maybe Cardi B, who's not the headline performer, but maybe a performer, maybe not.
6: I knew you were going to ask this question. The rules for this contract were not particularly unclear. These contracts basically said, if the person is dancing and singing, then they're performing. What you saw in the video in the probably 7-second clip in which she appeared is that she's definitely dancing, but you absolutely cannot tell whether or not she's singing.
1: And she wasn't mic'd.
6: Exactly. But it kind of looks like her lips are moving. From our team's perspective, we said, well, okay, she's clearly dancing. We can't tell if she's singing. We don't feel comfortable resolving this to yes or no, because we can't tell. We're epistemically a little bit uncertain about this. What we're just going to say is we're going to resolve this to a last fair price. We do have the power to do that in cases where it is genuinely unclear whether or not an event met the resolution criteria that we had set.
1: What does that mean to resolve it to the last fair price?
6: Usually our contracts are binary. The way that the prediction market works is that there's a question that's asked, and at the end, if the event happened, you get paid out $1, and if it didn't happen, $0. Every position is what we would call fully collateralized, which means that if there's somebody that puts up 30 cents on one side, in order for that actual exchange transaction to go through, there needs to be somebody who puts up 70 cents on the other side to make a dollar. Sometimes there are cases where we need to settle to a value that isn't 0 or 1. And this is what we might invoke to be like a last fair price, or it could be at times 50-50. A good example of 50-50 is if multiple people win an award. We might say that because no singular person won outright, but two people won, they'll each resolve to 50 cents.
1: Will you write the Super Bowl performance contract differently next year?
6: We've actually already amended that contract. Basically, we wrote a longer contract that was a little bit clearer about what we would define as a performance and not.
1: Okay. So under the new contract, would Cardi B have performed or not performed?
6: The answer is no. You now have to be singing, including audible lead or backing vocals.
1: I feel like there is a fundamental difference between people who believe in prediction markets and then a lot of the rest of the world who see primarily a betting market and don't see it as a useful tool for actually surfacing good information or for judging the value of information. So I'm asking you, I mean, this is as softball as it gets. I'm asking you to give the best evidence or argument you can for why what you're doing is actually valuable in a pro-social way.
6: There was research that came out of the Federal Reserve a few months ago with some researchers there looked at our macroeconomics forecasts and they compared them to consensus estimates. Consensus estimates are the gold standard in financial markets. And they basically found that Kalshi markets actually outperformed consensus in their predictive ability, which is a finding that Kalshi research had had 3 months prior. But of course, we're not researchers at the Fed, so we don't have the level of credibility that is assigned to them. It's not just valuable to know how people are thinking and get a temperature check in a market-based estimate legitimate kind of way. There's power to that, of course. When you're giving people skin in the game and you're asking them to put their money where their mouth is, they're more likely to represent to you what they think is going to happen in the future in an accurate way, because their incentive, of course, is to make money. And I think that we see that across all markets, to the extent that you think that market-based pricing is good, it also applies to pricing of the future. The difference with prediction markets is that you're able to get direct exposure to an event that's going to happen. If you're talking about polling as a comparison and you ask who's going to win the next election, there are certain biases that might affect how people respond to that question. Potentially, they don't want their neighbors to know that they're going to be voting for the less savory candidate. Maybe it is a case that if you're an expert forecaster, you don't want to step out of line with the consensus estimate for the next inflation print. But if you're taking market-based estimates that people are putting money behind, those kinds of biases just don't apply because the incentive construction is so different. It's not even just the pure play probability that is useful of the thing that's going to happen in the future, but there are a number of derivatives of that that are also useful. In the paper that was put out by the researchers at the Fed, they basically said, well, not just do we have an understanding of what's going to happen with inflation or interest rates next month, but what's also interesting is we can understand the distribution of opinions for the first time. We can see whether they're tightly compressed around one outcome or whether they're more dispersed. And that, of course, carries its own layer of information.
1: Earlier this year, Kalshi put out a research paper on New York's mayoral race, which Zoran Mamdani won after starting out as a very long shot. The paper is called Slowly, Then All at Once.
6: We actually looked at Mamdani's rise to power and we mapped it. We then did a component analysis to try and figure out what were the events that moved the market. What that gives you is access to a credibility layer on all of the media that you're consuming. It can tell you, what is it that people care about and are paying attention to? Are there certain news outlets that they might price in as more valuable than others? Is it the case that they're responding to polling in a certain way? The prediction markets, they're reflecting information that polling can't pick up on, like momentum, and they're doing it in a continuously updating way that is distributionally rich and that is not able to be offered by any parallel mechanism.
1: Even if prediction markets are more reliable than political polling, and they have been for a long time, they still aren't close to foolproof. Both Kalshi and its big rival Polymarket had Francesca Hong at 95% to win Wisconsin's Democratic primary for governor. She lost. A week later, the markets gave Angie Nixon only a single-digit probability of winning her Florida Democratic primary for Senate, and she won easily. Here's what Kalshi CEO Tarek Mansour posted on X. Before the prediction markets got it wrong headlines roll in, a 5% probability doesn't mean it won't happen. It means it should happen 1 in 20 times. If 5% candidates never won, the markets would be broken. Markets on elections are always going to make a lot of noise, but there are other important markets that are much quieter. Here's Mansour again.
2: One of the things that we're rolling out is like markets on FDA approvals. Figuring out where to place capital on different drugs is one of the main drivers of drug discovery over time. That's incredibly important. Like if something has a 5% chance of succeeding, that's being marketed as 70% chance of succeeding, you want the prediction market there. If you have a significantly more accurate gauge on what's going to go through and what's not, it's going to enable significantly better allocation of capital across the board.
1: And here's Nicole Kagan again.
6: One thing that we're looking into now is listing more granular biotech, biopharma markets. One thing that we are wrestling with on our end is if you're Pfizer and you've got some clinical trials in motion, you as Pfizer are prohibited from trading on the Kalshi market because you have MNPI on how that trial is running.
1: MNPI stands for Material Non-Public Information.
6: You as an institution shouldn't be able to take a position on that market, at the very least not directly. So we need to think about also what the incentive is for other companies in the space to potentially want to hedge out risk for approvals for, say, their competitors' new drug.
1: FDA approvals, corporate decision-making, election forecasting. Even if you are a prediction market skeptic, you can probably see some value there, and you can see why Kalshi likes to talk it up. But here is an uncomfortable fact. Roughly 90% of Kalshi's trading volume is in one category we've barely mentioned yet. Can you guess which one? I'll give you a hint. It's the kind of trading that is making DraftKings and FanDuel nervous. That's coming up after the break. This is Freakonomics Radio, and I'm Stephen Dubner.
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1: Pretty much every single human, you, me, anyone else you can think of, is making predictions all the time about everything. It's just that we're not very systematic or accurate, and we are rarely held to account if our predictions turn out to be wrong. The whole point of a prediction market, meanwhile, is this.
2: The whole point is you get rewarded for truth-seeking. You get rewarded for being right, and you get punished for being wrong. There's no better reward than making money, and no better punishment than losing money.
1: That, again, is Tariq Mansour, CEO of the prediction market Kalshi.
2: We'll succeed when trust in those prediction markets becomes mainstream. I think it's starting. One of the statistics that I like the most is 70 to 80% of our active users don't trade. They're just logging in next to X, or they read a few newspapers in the morning. It helps them calibrate or fact check.
1: I understand you don't want to talk about how much Kalshi and you are worth, but this plainly is a lucrative enterprise. Can you explain how Kalshi makes money?
2: So we are a neutral platform. We're like the New York Stock Exchange or NASDAQ. People are trading against each other, and I take 1% on average. That is independent, agnostic on who's going to win or lose. That fee is the fee that I get for running the business and offering the regulated infrastructure and all the things that come with trading on Kalshi. My job is to provide a fair, neutral, competitive grounds for people to compete. Then they do their thing. They do their research. They go out and seek information. They do whatever it is they do to get more accurate predictions and then go and trade them in the open market against each other. Like, I think the world is getting more bifurcated, more polarized. I think the noise-to-signal ratio is going up. The reason is because most ways that we ingest information, this is especially true for social media, the algorithm essentially incentivizes clickbait. If you write a well-nuanced, well-measured, multi-paragraph take about something, you get 4 likes on X. If you write something extreme and off the rails, you get tens of thousands of likes. It's incentivized clickbait. The incentive structure in prediction markets is the exact opposite. That multi-paragraph, nuanced, boring, well-calibrated take, that's the one that makes money.
1: You're doing about $4 billion overall a week.
2: I think it might be a little bit more now, right? I mean, there's crypto politics. I think culture is the fastest growing. And then, like, financials.
1: Can you make an argument that culture betting is good for society as well, or is that more of an entertainment?
2: I think figuring out whether albums are going to succeed or not, people are, like, fanatics and passionate about it. But you ask a lot of these people, like, hey, do you trade financial markets, like S&P? And they're like, no, because I don't gamble. They're just like, what do you mean by that? When we launched weather, people were like, oh, my God, people are weather gambling and stuff like that. And you ask those traders, they're, like, the most sophisticated, hardcore researchers. They're, like, scraping satellite data. They tell you we don't trade in financial markets because it's gambling. And it's like, what do you mean by that? It's like, well, the game is rigged against us. There is no shot for us to beat the Wall Street hedge funds, et cetera. Whereas here, I can do research. I've spent already copious amounts of time reading and getting informed. And I can, like, make money on it. They're participating in a financial market where they can have an edge.
1: When I look at your numbers, your trades, it looks like roughly 90% of the trades are in sports right now. So you've kind of become a sports betting site, at least for now. So talk about the benefits and risks of being that sports heavy, whether gambling addiction is a problem you think about much, whether you want to diminish your share of sports betting, et cetera.
2: So sports, actually, the share is going down over time, pretty fast. So the other categories are actually growing faster than sports.
1: But that's natural, because if sports is 90 and the others are small, growing fast, I mean, you can double from 1 to 2 in a month.
2: They're still pretty big. Don't forget, we're very big, right? So the 10% is still very big. I want to kind of draw a distinction between this and gambling first. And I think it's very, very important. There is speculation in all financial markets. So, you know, when you look at the percentage of, you know, hedging versus speculation in any derivatives markets like grain futures or commodity futures or stock options, it tends to be very tilted towards speculation. And the reason you want speculation is you want liquidity. Without speculation, you don't get liquidity in any of these markets. Now, the thing about speculation is that speculation has similarities to gambling, right? Like, you're putting money to make more money on something you don't control, right? That's basically the definition of gambling in a lot of states. And that's why historically, you know, every time there's a new financial instrument or more means of access, like when Robinhood came around, it was like, oh, you know, gambling in the stock market. Or when grain futures got legalized in the US, I don't know if you know this, but they got legalized via a Supreme Court decision, which was like, is this gambling or is this a financial instrument? People used to call grain futures gambling.
6: The model is fundamentally structurally different. Sportsbooks make money off the backs of losses of their customers.
1: Here again is Nicole Kagan, Kalshi's chief contract writer.
6: The incentive that they have is to not pay out their winners and to constrain their winners from continuing to trade through their book and to profit off the losses of the people that aren't doing so well. Kalshi is an exchange. We're not the house. We don't set the odds and we don't make money when people lose. The second thing to say is we offer a legitimate hedging instrument for institutions that want to hedge. For instance, you can imagine you're a collegiate athletics department. We've had some of them reach out to us about this. They, at the end of a season, if they're very successful, will owe their coach, let's say, a $10 million bonus. They have no way of hedging out that risk. What they end up doing is they end up purchasing expensive insurance contracts. But realistically, the other thing that they are able to do via prediction markets that they haven't been able to do before is to hedge out that position. Collegiate athletic associations can't trade on their own teams. On our platform, there are trading prohibitions. But there are third parties that we've seen emerge, like GamePoint Capital, for example, that help with this risk transfer. For the first time, they have a tool to hedge out their direct exposure, whose incentive is totally parametric, which means that we pay out if the thing happens and we don't pay out if the thing does not happen. We talk about sports a lot, but actually this has the ability to disrupt many industries. I think insurance broadly is one. If you live in Key West in Florida and you have a hurricane, traditional insurers might think of many reasons not to pay you out. Perhaps it's not the hurricane that damaged your home, but maybe it's the flooding, and for some reason that is delinked from the hurricane. We don't care about that at all. On our platform, if the hurricane happens and is classified at whatever magnitude the hurricane is, whatever strength level, then we will just pay you out because it happened.
2: The key thing is it's less about whether there's speculation or not in the market and more so about the business model. One business model is a business model that seeks out losers and then blocks winners. They do not want price discovery to happen naturally. The other one is a model that's geared towards price discovery. You want the smart people. Now, does that mean that second model, like the Kalshi model or financial markets model, has no risks? The answer is no, right? They have risks. In my view, it's like there's irresponsible gambling and there's also irresponsible trading. You know, how many times have you heard of people losing their house over options trading, especially with zero day expiry options or futures or active day trading of stocks? And prediction markets present similar risks. And I think we have a responsibility as a platform, which is part of why we have this regulatory first approach, to monitor those risks and make sure that we don't let people kind of fall off the cliff.
1: So, how far does that responsibility go?
0: Wherever the sheep accumulate in the world of markets, the wolves go there.
1: Nearly 20 states have already taken legal or regulatory action against prediction markets. Coming up next time, in part 2 of the series, we will hear from a former CFTC chairman who thinks Kalshi may be on shaky ground.
10: This will end up debated and discussed amongst 9 individuals in a small conference room in Washington, D.C., and that's called the Supreme Court.
1: That's next time on the show. Until then, take care of yourself, and if you can, someone else too.
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1: Coming to you from the end of the road, it's Alaska's showcase for great music, Acoustic Accents. Hi, folks, and thanks so much for tuning in. It's always great to have you along. This week, singer-songwriters take center stage during the first half of the program. We'll begin with a classic from the always perceptive Lori McKenna, then follow that up with songs from Niall McCabe, Amy Spies, Maya Sharp, and Sarah Jarosz, along with a brand new single from Taylor Ashton. In the second half, we're going to go low, as in upright bass, with a bass forward set featuring Rising Appalachia, the Wood Brothers, and Twisted Pine. Then we'll wrap things up with some pure Americana from Jeffrey Focal, Maya DeVitri, and Mark Arelli. So do stick around. We've got lots of great music coming your way right here on Acoustic Accents. As promised, we'll get things started with one of the most respected songwriters working today, multiple Grammy Award winner, Lori McKenna.

was the Irish singer-songwriter Niall McCabe with Darker Love, as from his release Stranger. And we open the program with the consummate singer-songwriter Laurie McKenna performing Stealing Kisses. It's one of my favorite Laurie McKenna songs, and it's from her 2004 album Bittertown. Coming up next, we'll continue our songwriting focus with three contemporary singer-songwriters, including Sarah Jarosz and Taylor Ashton. But first, we'll hear from an exceptional songwriter working just under the mainstream radar. Here's Maya Sharp.

Wrapping up that set, one of my favorites. It was Taylor Ashton with his new single, Susanna. It's from his soon-to-be-released album, Charades. Before that, it was Sarah Jarosz with the earworm Johnny from her album, World on the Ground. That record is pretty good. It earned Jarosz the Grammy for Best Americana Album back in 2021. And we opened the set with the gifted songwriter, Maya Sharp. Maya's songs have been recorded by an impressive list of artists, including Bonnie Raitt, The Chicks, Art Garfunkel, and Cher. But this time around, it was Maya herself with California. That's from her release, Reckless Thoughts. When we come back, we'll shift gears and go low with three songs anchored by some great upright bass featuring Rising Appalachia, the Wood Brothers, and Twisted Pine. And later, it's Roots in Americana from Jeffrey Foucault, Maya DeVitri, and Mark Arelli. Plus, we've got a new song from Billy Strings. So I do hope you'll stay right there. I'm Bud Johnson, and you're listening to Acoustic Accents.

was young, he used to say my prayers. What I've been feeling. When I was young, I didn't worry about the things I couldn't understand. When I was young, I didn't know anything about hurting and healing.

From their album Right Now, that was Twisted Pine with Well, You Can Do It Without Me, featuring some great jazz-tinged bass work from Chris Sartori. Before that, another great band with a jazz bassist at its core, it was the Wood Brothers with When I Was Young. That's from their album Smoke Ring Halo. Chris Wood was handling the bass on that song, and when he's not playing alongside his brother Oliver in the Wood Brothers, you'll find him exploring the jazzier side of things in the jazz trio Medeski, Martin, and Wood. Also in the mix, a brand new single from Rising Appalachia called Battering Ram, featuring their longtime bassist David Brown. And during the break, we heard an instrumental from Taylor Ashton. It was a nice reprise of his song, Susanna. If you have questions about anything you've heard on today's show, or if you'd like a copy of the playlist, we always enjoy hearing from you. Just send an email to info@acousticaccents.com and be sure to include today's program number. It's 2641. And if you do live outside our broadcast area, you can catch the show every weekend on the Sonic Planet, either through their free app or at thesonicplanet.com. 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All right, let's get back to the music. Up next, we've got Jeffrey Foucault with Solo Modelo. It's from his new album, The Universal Fire, Solo Acoustic Recordings.

solo hotel. So low I can't tell you, but I'm wishing you well. Wishing you well. So low gas station.

I happened to run into Mark Arely about 10 years ago, and he was very excited about a singer-songwriter he'd just seen perform named Maya DeVitri. So I wasn't too surprised when I recently came across the single from Mark featuring Maya on vocals. We just heard it. It's called Handmade. Before that, it was the aforementioned Maya DeVitri with Traveler. That's from a great new release, All My Faith. And we opened the set with a pared-down acoustic version of Solo Modelo from Jeffrey Foucault's new project, The Universal Fire, Solo Acoustic Recordings. Well, that's just about a wrap for this week's show. Thanks so much for spending the hour with me. Before we head out, we've got time for one more. From his new album, So Much for Goodbyes, here's Billy Strings with 10,000 Miles from a Friend.

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1: 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Coming up next.
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8: 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I love the Beatles for them, and I'll always love them. Even when I'm 105 and an old grandmother, I'll love them. 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
9: 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I can't help it. I mean, I have to move around. I can't stand still. I've tried it, and I can't do it.
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0: Elvis from 1956 with Any Place is Paradise. It was from his second album with RCA, simply titled Elvis. Isn't it nice to be on a first-name basis with the world?
1: Thank you very much.
0: The Elvis album spent 5 weeks at number one on Billboard's album chart. It was the first time that any artist had two number one albums in the same calendar year. Before that, we started the show off with the Beatles with I'll Cry Instead, released in 1964. In the USA, it was the first track on the Beatles' Something New album, released by Capitol Records. My name is Steve Chelmsford. I'd like to welcome you to another episode of The Mop Tops and The King, an hour of Beatles and Elvis music with some fun surprises in between. Today's episode is number 773, and I hope you enjoy today's show. Let's head back to the year 1964. Here are the Beatles covering Chuck Berry with Rock and Roll Music.

0: Recorded on June 4th, 1970, Elvis with 20 Days and 20 Nights. It was the very first track laid down by Elvis during his legendary Nashville Marathon recording session at the RCA Studio B. You can find the track on Elvis's 1970 album, That's the Way It Is. My name is Steve Chelmsford. You're listening to The Mop Tops and The King from Chelmsford, USA.
1: Hi, this is Marilyn, and you're listening to The Mop Tops and The King with Steve Chelmsford. Happy birthday, Mr. President.
0: Thank you very much, Marilyn. That is very kind of you. I love your voice, by the way. It's time now for some 3 degrees separation of Elvis and the Beatles. Today's subject, Jerry and the Pacemakers. Of course, the Beatles and Jerry and the Pacemakers both started out in Liverpool. They shared the same manager, Brian Epstein, and they both enjoyed great success on the U.S. charts as part of the British invasion, which changed rock and roll forever.
2: Thank you very much.
0: Here are Jerry and the Pacemakers from 1964 with Don't Let the Sun Catch You Crying.

0: fuck.
1: I'm a cement mixer, a churning iron, a burning fuck.

Elvis, live on stage in Memphis at the Mid-South Coliseum on March 20th, 1974. He was covering James Taylor with Steamroller Blues. I love it. My name is Steve Chelmsford. You're listening to The Mop Tops and the King. If you would like more information about the show, you could always check out our website, themoptopsandtheking.com. We also have an email address. You can reach us at stevechelmsford@yahoo.com, and we'd love to hear from you. It's time now to venture across the Atlantic Ocean to visit with our very

0: dear friend, in the north of England, Mr. Derek Shelmerdine, with this week's Beatles Unraveled.
1: Welcome to another Beatles Unraveled. I'm Derek Shelmerdine, author of the book Rock and Roll Unraveled. Greetings from Harrogate in the north of England. The Beatles played here in Harrogate on the 8th of March 1963. The reason why is very similar to why Brian Epstein went to see the Beatles for the first time. Brian owned a record store in Liverpool, and towards the end of 1961, he was repeatedly asked for the Beatles single My Bonnie, so he went to see them at the Cavern. In Harrogate, record store owner Derek Arnold was repeatedly asked for the Beatles' first single, Love Me Do, so he booked them to appear in Harrogate. The Beatles were on their first UK tour, supporting Helen Shapiro. This gig was not part of that tour. Billed as the sensational Beatles dancing for teens and twenties, they were supported by local bands, Barry Corbett and his Mustangs, the Chinchillas, and the Apaches. Lots more stories on my website, rockandrollunravel.com. Back to you, Steve, and your fabulous Mob Tops and the King Show.

0: Elvis with Dixieland Rock from 1958. It was featured in his fourth movie, King Creole. Many fans believe King Creole was Elvis's finest acting role and his best movie. I enjoy it.
1: Thank you very much.
0: Before that, we heard from the Beatles from 1964 with 8 Days a Week. I've heard two stories on how they came up with that title. One was a Ringo saying. The other one was from Paul. He heard it from his driver, or chauffeur, who picked him up one day. The guy said he was working so hard, he was working 8 days a week. I don't know which version is true. My name is Steve Chelmsford. You're listening to The Mop Tops and The Kang from Chelmsford, USA. It's now time for what we like to call the Monkees Moment, our tribute to the prefab for the Monkees. And they do relate to the Beatles. Back in 1966, NBC created a TV show called The Monkees. The show is loosely based on the Beatles movie A Hard Day's Night. NBC was attempting to create an American version of the Beatles. And here are the Monkees from 1969 with a fabulous track written by Mike Nesmith. Listen to the band.

This is Joanne from Brooklyn, New York. And I just want you to know that I love the Beatles, especially George Harrison. And that's why I love listening to the Mop Tops and the King.

0: That's what. You just stand here. You get them. You understand? You'll get the whole thing. Everybody will stand in line, and I want... Hey, what are the Rich brothers doing here? What are they doing?
1: I was... Hey, young man, if you want an autograph, will you stand in the back there?
2: Well,
1: I don't care who you are. Everybody wants...
2: I'm Elvis Presley.
1: You're Elvis.
2: You kidding?
1: I know Elvis Presley better than I know the A&P Gypsies. Are you kidding?
2: You do?
1: I know Elvis Presley, 6 feet tall. He's big shoulders. He's got lovely hair, and he's got blue eyes, and... Elvis Presley!

0: Elvis from 1964 with It Hurts Me, one of the more underrated songs from the Elvis catalog, in my opinion. It was co-written by Charlie Daniels, who later stated that it was one of his first big breaks in the music business to have Elvis record one of his songs. It Hurts Me was also featured in Elvis's 1968 comeback TV special. Before that, we heard from former Beatle George Harrison with Got My Mind Set on You, released in the fall of 1987. It hit number one on Billboard's Hot 100 in January of 1988. My name is Steve Chelmsford. You're listening to The Mop Tops and The King.
1: You know, you went to see those movies with Elvis or somebody in it when we were still in Liverpool, and you'd see everybody waiting to see him, right? And I'd be waiting there too. And they'd all scream when he came on the screen. So we thought, that's a good job.

This is Todd from Streetsboro, Ohio, and you're listening to a man who Elvis would have definitely bought a Cadillac for, Steve Chelmsford, and his show, The Mop Tops and the King. Don't touch that dial, mama.

Elvis from 1962 with Gonna Get Back Home Somehow. The song was written by legendary songwriters Doc Pomus and Mort Schumann. They wrote over 20 songs for Elvis. I wish they had written more. You can find the track on Elvis's Potluck album, which hit number 4 on Billboard's album chart. Before that, we heard from the Beatles from 1968 with a song written by John Lennon while he and the other Beatles were in the Himalayas attending the Maharishi Mahesh Yogi's workshop on transcendental meditation. The song, of course, Everybody's Got Something to Hide Except Me and My Monkey. My name is Steve Chelmsford. You're listening to The Mop Tops and The King from Chelmsford, USA.

0: Hi, I'm John.
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3: And I'm Ringo. And we're the Cavern Beatles, directly from Liverpool.
1: You're listening to the Mop Tops and the King with
3: Steve Chelmsford.
1: Yay! Who was that? Woo! Nice one, Stevie.

0: Elvis with I've Got Confidence. The original vocal was recorded in May of 1971 in Nashville at the RCA Studio B. It was first included on Elvis's gospel album, He Touched Me. The version we just heard was reworked for Elvis's 2018 gospel album, Where No One Stands Alone. Before that, we heard from solo Beatle John Lennon with Number 9 Dream from his Walls and Bridges album. It was released as a single and hit the top 10 in 1974. My name is Steve Chelmsford. You're listening to The Mop Tops and The King. Recently, I had the good fortune of having lunch with my good friend, Mark with a K, at one of our favorite Italian restaurants in Newton, Massachusetts. I brought along the MTK tape recorder. It's old school. The quality isn't that great. Mark and I were discussing Elvis's generosity, and I'd like to share this conversation with you. I'm with our good friend, Mark with a K. Mark, it's always good to see.
1: Same here.
0: And today, what are we talking about today?
1: Elvis's generosity. He really was very generous. A lot of people don't realize it.
0: What are some of the examples of Elvis's generosity that you've come across?
1: One that I thought was very interesting, that he gifted a lady with an electric wheelchair, not only paid for it, but home delivered it. She must have been so excited.
0: Yeah, this was a woman, I guess, in Memphis that Elvis learned that she had some mobility issues and bought her the wheelchair and actually helped fit her into it.
1: And then I think it's interesting when we think about Blue Suede Shoes, written in late 55 by Carl Perkins. He had the first record on it that was a hit in early 56. And he and Elvis were label mates when they were at Sun Records. So when Elvis was at his new label, RCA Victor, he asked them to withhold his version until Carl Perkins' version had peaked, because he didn't want to compete with his friend's version. Which I think that really shows that he has a lot of class.
0: I've heard Carl tell that story as well. Elvis would give you the shirt off his back. He would give jewelry that he was wearing. If he noticed somebody liked it, he would take it off and give it to them. Sometimes to the point where his friends would take advantage of him, because they knew if they said that they liked something that Elvis might have been wearing, that he would give it to them. And that would include close friends that sometimes had medical problems. And you have a story about that.
1: Right. Well, Jackie Wilson, one of my favorite performers, who started in the 50s. I guess he and Elvis met in Vegas in 56 when Elvis went to see Jackie Wilson as lead singer of Billy Ward's Dominoes. And they met up at shows over the years. But Jackie Wilson had this massive heart attack on stage during a performance in 75. And apparently, very quietly, as Elvis often did, he didn't want the notoriety, but he paid Jackie Wilson's medical bills until the time that he, Elvis, died in 77. And I thought that would be a great chance to hear Jackie Wilson, Mr. Excitement from 1967. Love is lifting me higher and higher on the Mop Tops and the King.
0: It's great to see you again, Mark.
1: Good to see you too.

0: Jackie Wilson from 1967 with Your Love Keeps Lifting Me Higher and Higher. It hit number one on the R&B chart, number six on the Hot 100. Jackie Wilson and Elvis were very good friends. My name is Steve Chelmsford. I'd like to thank you very much for joining me today on the Mop Tops and the King. I hope you've enjoyed today's show. Special thanks to Mark with a K, Derek Shelmerdine, and all the stations that carry the show. Thank you very much. But most of all, thank you. We'll see you next week. Bye-bye.
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Last summer I got stuck in New York too much. And these are some of the things that should have happened. Well, black is down by the railroad track. He sang slow in the back seat of his Cadillac. And Diamond Jackie, she's so intact. She freezes when these blacks attack. Ooh, and Jackie's shoes are shellac. She got cleats on her boots. Together they're gonna boogaloo down Broadway and come back with

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Come on up. You folks are probably saying, what's this folks thing you're doing dressed up so fancy, right?

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1: That, of course, was our theme, Billy Strayhorn's Take the A Train. 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
1: Honey, can I have a sip from your water glass?

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It's been a mighty hard pleasure. How many of you live in the world of deals? Tell me, what have you learned? Most sellers don't give a damn what you're made of.

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I got some old wounds you could open, but I

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God bless you. I'm singing for you too. Are you still there, tree people? This is the Greek theater. This is the place that that God made for performers. When they die, they come to a place called the Greek theater, and you're met there by an MC wearing a long robe and smoking a cigar. Looks like Guy Kibbe. And that's what it is. It's performer's paradise. Take a look behind you. See what I'm seeing. It's like trees in the sky. It's beautiful. This is going to be special. I promised that before I came back to this theater that we would do things for you that that you would not forget for a while. And that's what we're about tonight, okay?

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There were many times when he came to my rescue, too. One late afternoon on the Irish Seas, we were filming the end of the movie, and there were 20-foot waves around us. 200 extras were seasick, and a helicopter was bobbing 4 feet above my head. The playback system decides to go out, and my stand-in had to hold a boombox underneath the camera so I could have something to sing to. We're at the end of the day. I've got to get the shot. We're losing the light, and there's nothing without the light. 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

0: Yeah. Do, are you guys good? Do you remember this? This is the first first dress bay.
1: Potatoes in
0: there. Are you all set? Are you rolling there, Justin? Right now. Okay. Okay, here we go. One, two, three.

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0: quiet me just a little bit? Thank you.
1: Well, good morning, Lee.
0: Good morning, Mike. Good morning, dear listeners. It is Thursday, October 8th, 7 a.m. in the morning.
1: And Big Cabbage Radio is broadcasting on the traditional and unceded lands of the Anna and Dana'ina Athabascan peoples. We honor and respect their stewardship of the lands in the past and the present.
0: We are indeed. And on those lands, Palmer Airport, 39 degrees, cloudy, no wind. So it feels like 39 degrees. What was it like walking across town this morning?
1: It was very pleasant. I was watching the lights that light up the work being done on the library. There was not much of a breeze. It was dark, but it was cool, but not really cold. Really a nice time to be out and about.
0: So, like Palmer, Wasilla is 39 degrees and cloudy, although there can be gusts of wind up to 4 miles per hour. Butte is 39 degrees, no wind. What else have we got? Oh, Sutton's a little warmer, 41 degrees, no wind and cloudy. Chickaloon, 38 degrees, cloudy and calm. Up at Independence Mine, it is 32 degrees. Sunrise this morning in Palmer will be at 8:22 a.m. Sunset at 7:07 p.m. That is 5 minutes and 46 seconds shorter. And today will be 10 hours and 44 minutes long. Okay. It's time for page two, news that might not make the front page for Thursday, October 8th, 2026. MATSU Planning for Transportation hosts an open house today from 4:30 to 6:30 p.m. at the new Gateway Visitor Center off the Glen Highway near the interchange. Stop by and learn about the draft MATSU 2050 plan. This is the Valley's first long-range transportation roadmap. It decides which projects can get federal funding over the next 25 years. More information is at mvpmpo.com. The second Flip the Script features candidates running for MATSU Borough Assembly and school board seats. It's at 6 p.m. tonight at the Palmer Depot. The MATSU Sentinel introduced Flip the Script last year as an alternative to the traditional candidate forum. Flip the Script pairs brief candidate remarks with live anonymous polling. The event is free and includes refreshments. The annual Youth Summit takes place at the Glen Massey tomorrow from 9 a.m. to 4 p.m. The summit centers on youth experiences and creating solutions to combat drug and alcohol abuse. It includes panel discussions with youth leaders and experts in the field. The event is free and includes lunch. More information is available on the 2026 Youth Summit Facebook page. 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Celebrate the 40th anniversary of the Hidden Arboretum. 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Hikers meet at Snodgrass Trailhead on the MATSU campus near the back parking lot. 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Author James Terry signs copies of his debut book, See You in the Mail, that's M-A-I-L, at Fireside Books on Saturday from 2 to 5 p.m. The Palmer Arts Council hosts the second annual Artist Studio Tour on Saturday from 5 to 9 p.m. This self-guided tour in the Palmer area includes artist studios and businesses hosting artists. 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Keith Petticolis reported this Page 2 article, and yours truly, Lee Henriksen, produced it. 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That's it for today and the news on Page 2 on Thursday, October 8th, 2026.
1: Oh, lots of things happening.
0: Nice variety.
1: Right, starting tonight. Very good. Yeah. Okay. Well, you'll be back tomorrow.
0: I will. Okay.
1: And I'm going to talk a little bit about the weather, and then John Robertson will be calling in, and we'll have some sense of what the weather is like along the road between Sutton and Palmer. First of all, today is one of the 2 days of sun that we have in these 10 days that I'm looking at. Thursday and Friday, temperatures probably 47 or 48 degrees. Overnight temperature tonight, 32 degrees. That's going to be a little bit cold. Then tomorrow night, Friday night, 40 degrees overnight. Then we begin 8 days, count them, 8 days of shower action. Temperatures during the day will be in the 40s. Overnight temperatures will be in the 30s. Might reach back down to about 32 next Tuesday, but otherwise staying a little bit above that. So it doesn't look as if there's going to be, first of all, any significant snowfall. Don't see snow here. And I also don't see anything that suggests that we're going to have really heavy winds. We might have winds, particularly on Saturday, maybe into Sunday, and then following next week a little bit on Thursday, where the winds will be up into that 8 to 10 mile per hour range. But otherwise, it looks like not too bad, not too bad at all. When we look at the almanac, what do we have? Well, record temperatures for October 8th were 64 degrees as a high one time and 12 degrees as a low one time. So one would say that our present circumstance is a little bit better in terms of being warmer, if that's what you like. Not much in the way of precipitation or snow on the average for those days. So we seem to be in that proper range. And here comes John. Good morning, John.
2: Hey, good morning, Mike. How's everything in Palmer?
1: Well, I'm not sure about everything, but from what I can see and have just experienced walking about, it's dark and dry and not too windy and kind of pleasant. What's the road like?
2: Well, it's surprisingly warm. It's 40 degrees.
1: Whoa. Oh, okay. I can believe that.
2: The highway's in great shape, at least around Sutton and towards Palmer. So.
1: Okay. So I thought today, it just came to me. I thought today it would be worth talking about something that everyone experiences, but maybe experiences differently, and that is birthdays. I was thinking, okay, as I look back over the birthdays that I have known, and there have been many, I'm trying to sort of say which ones stood out. So I'm going to ask you that question. Of all the birthdays you've experienced, Are there some that are more memorable than others, and why?
2: The one I'm having right now.
1: Oh, John, is it your birthday? Well, which one?
2: You must know this somehow. Yeah, because, you know, I can't remember anything anymore, Mike. So the one I'm having right now is what that's most memorable. I will say this. For my 50th birthday, my wife had like a kind of a big dinner at the house, and a good friend of mine flew up from Low 48. We've been good buddies since fourth grade, and you know, that was the, you know, we had people over. Yeah, that was really nice.
1: Okay, what about reaching further back, for example? That sometimes, and I have one, I can throw this out, that was significant, and that was my 16th birthday, because I was going to be able to drive at that point, and that was a big deal. Do you have anything similar to that?
2: Well, in terms of birthdays, okay, I'll tell you one that was memorable. My 5th birthday. I was living in Korea.
1: Oh, wow.
2: And a friend of mine and I wanted to show him, because he was like, well, what do you want for your birthday? What I wanted was a train set. I wanted a train set. So we went over, like, to see a train. That is a real train. So there were these train tracks near where we lived. But we had to cross, like, a highway or something, a road, a serious road. And we went across, and, like, you know, it wasn't any problem getting over there. And then we're, like, waiting for a train, which never showed up. And then it got dark. And then we had to go back across the road. But when we went to get back across the road, it was really busy. Like, we couldn't cross. It was just... And then this guy pulls over. He pulls over. And I'll never forget this. He was dressed in traditional Korean garb.
1: Okay.
2: Like, you've seen, you know, I don't know if you've seen very traditional, like, almost ceremonial.
1: Right, I've seen that, yeah.
2: With, like, the winged hat.
1: The hat, too.
2: And this old man, like, gets out of this car. And I remember thinking at the time, that's kind of a small car. he gets out of this car, and he walks towards us. And he just took us by the hand and then led us across the street.
1: Whoa, John. John, that's special. That's special. Both of those references are special.
2: Yeah, and we get to the neighborhood. We get back to our, like, you know, there were these concrete block towers for the American civilians to live in. And people were out in the neighborhood calling. They weren't calling my name, but they were calling my buddy's name, because they were all looking for him. I guess they weren't looking for me, but whatever.
1: Okay, John, I'm going to let you go on with that and celebrate today, since you're focused on it. Do moose have birthdays?
2: Well, I mean, in the sense that yes.
1: Do they celebrate them, though?
2: No knowledge.
1: Yeah.
2: I know, Mike. I really don't know how to answer that. Today, I guess maybe. So maybe they're going to go to the other side of the road to get that special birthday browse. So watch for moose.
1: We'll do that. Stay well. Stay well, and happy birthday. Talk tomorrow. John Robertson, the intrepid road warrior. Coming up next, Climate Connections. Enjoy.
3: I'm Dr. Anthony Lizerwitz, and this is Climate Connections. 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But these efforts require more than money.
4: We need local workforce to be able to do that work.
3: Jesse Trawler Ojeda is with the California Marine Sanctuary Foundation, one of the coalition members. 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Hartnell College in Salinas is teaching people trade skills like chainsaw use to prepare them for jobs in forestry or habitat restoration. 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
3: And graduate students at Cal State Monterey Bay are assisting with research in the field.
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5: October 6th, 2026. Judging from his social media posts, Trump is panicking. Shortly after noon yesterday, he posted that it was no longer the Strait of Hormuz driving up gasoline prices, but Ukraine's strikes on Russia's refineries. In fact, some oil tankers have indeed been passing through the strait, but as Spencer Kimball of CNBC explains, only due to a major U.S. military commitment and at a high cost to the lives of tanker crews. That policy was already too expensive to sustain, and now increased strikes from Iran are threatening it altogether. Then, clearly incensed at reports that people are not turning up for his rallies, he posted pictures to prove the arenas were full. But those pictures were carefully cropped to avoid the empty upper decks shown in news photographs. "I never have empty seats, never have and never will," he posted. "The rallies are hotter than ever." He added, "The New York Times and many other artificial media outlets should be arrested for their dishonesty and disservice to our country." Then he accused the New York Times of doctoring a picture of his Miami club, Trump National Doral, where he has announced he will hold this year's Group of 20, or G20, summit of leaders from the world's major advanced and emerging economies this December. His attempt to hold the G7 there in 2019 created an uproar, even from Republicans, about the blatant self-dealing. There is less uproar now, leaving Trump free to complain that the New York Times is a crooked outfit that caters to lunatics who want to see our country fail, and to warn that someday in the not-too-distant future, the Times will be forced to close its dirty doors, and that will be a great day for America. Next to the New York Times image that showed a dirty, yellowed building looking out at the elbows, Trump posted one showing it gleaming white with immaculate gardens. A New York Times spokesperson told Alice Gibbs from Newsweek that the 2020 photo was not doctored. Gibbs noted that multiple photos from 2023 to 2026 show the same weathering shown in the New York Times photo. The founder of the Photography Ethics Center, Savannah Dodd, told Gibbs that the image Trump shared appeared to be a promotional photograph, and commercial photography has different standards for accuracy, which are less stringent than journalistic standards. Then Trump posted a wild attack on Democratic candidate for the U.S. Senate from South Carolina, Annie Andrews, in an effort to boost his hand-picked candidate, Darlene Graham, the late Senator Lindsey Graham's sister. Begging people to vote for her, he wrote, "For years, my dear friend Lindsey would say that Darlene is the finest, most reliable, and one of the smartest people I have ever known." He would then always add, "also the most loyal." Oftentimes, I would be upset with Lindsey for saying this because I thought I had all of those qualities. Why is Trump suddenly interested in South Carolina? As William Kristol noted in The Bulwark today, new polls show that Andrews, a doctor who has refused to respond to what Kristol calls Trump's revolting bigotry, is competitive against Graham, whose major qualification for the seat is that she is Graham's sister. Kristol notes that in response to Trump's post, Andrews wrote, As a mom and a pediatrician, I'm in this race to fight for my patients, my three kids, and South Carolina. And I'm going to work with anyone to put South Carolina first, because lowering costs and making life better for families across our state is going to take all of us working together. If you care more about your bills than the politics in Washington, this campaign is for you. Then, once again, Trump promised, if Republicans win the House of Representatives and the Senate in the 2026 midterm elections, I'm going to give all adult citizens in the United States of America $5,000. Then he acknowledged the bipartisan outcry over his using $20 million of taxpayer money to run ads boosting himself, writing, "The radical left is upset with the fact I am taking ads, which I consider to be a positive promotion for our great USA, and paying for them with USA money. This is a rather standard thing to do, but rather than doing that, although nothing will make them happy, I have decided to do the patriotic ads, among others, and pay for them myself, and with money I raised for MAGA Inc., Make America Great Again." This afternoon, Trump walked that back, telling reporters that many presidents before him had produced ads like the ones he's been running that boosted himself. So we'll decide if he should reimburse the American public for the cost of the ones he's run. Tonight, the White House said he would not reimburse the American people, and his promise would only apply moving forward. Then, yesterday, he posted again about the Doral photo, saying, "The New York Times doctored the picture of the beautiful exterior facade of Doral in Miami, trying to make it look as bad as possible. These people are stone-cold losers, totally dishonest. That's why they're going to hell, and their subscription numbers are way down." With media stories noting that Republican candidates do not want to be seen with Trump, this morning he posted, "My rally crowds and enthusiasm are unbelievable. Nobody has ever seen anything like it. We are flipping races all over the place. The fake news knows it, but they don't want to be truthful with their viewers. It's all happening. The Democrats never counted on this. Thanks you to the great networks that are covering the rallies in full. They are being rewarded with big ratings. Watch for the midterm surprise." About an hour and a half later, he posted, "My rallies are saving the Republic

end very soon. The outcry against a president suggesting a nuclear attack on U.S. cities has been rapid and profound. California Governor Gavin Newsom, a Democrat, posted, "After sending the National Guard and Marines to occupy California, Donald Trump is now saying our foreign enemies should take out Los Angeles and San Diego. He is deranged and dangerous." Newsom's press office followed up with, "Let's be clear. The president is advocating for an attack on 10-plus million U.S. residents in two of America's largest cities. This is not normal. None of this is." Democratic San Diego Mayor Todd Gloria posted, "San Diego is not collateral damage. We are not expendable. And we are never a small price to pay. Keep our city out of your reckless war talk." Scholar of authoritarianism Timothy Snyder warned that Trump appears to be inviting a terrorist attack. "Telling Americans that it would be acceptable or even good if San Diego were destroyed, if Los Angeles were destroyed by Iran, tells us where his mind is. His mind is exclusively focused on staying in power. It's exclusively focused on himself. There is no care for Americans there. There is only an obsession with perhaps having less control over things than he has now. It's a very clear sign of just how wrong things have gone when the American president can stand in front of Americans and fantasize about millions of Americans being killed." Snyder urged Americans to vote, organize, and be prepared to defend the results of the election. Meanwhile, the administration appears to be pulling out all the stops to get MAGA voters to turn out. Sam Agazalak of Politico reported today that the Federal Transit Authority is now saying it wants to steer grant money for local and state infrastructure to areas with higher than average birth rates and marriage rates. This plan reflects the administration's embrace of the Great Replacement Theory, the idea that white Americans must increase their birth rates to prevent being replaced by people of color. In an event in May, after Centers for Medicare and Medicaid Services Administrator Mehmet Oz said that 1 in 3 Americans are underbabied, Trump called himself the father of fertility. Senator Patty Murray, a Democrat of Washington, the top-ranking Democrat on the Senate Appropriations Committee, said, "Tying funding for transit projects to marriage rates and how many babies a woman has is the sort of bizarre and dystopian idea you'd expect in a TV show, not actual policy put forth by the U.S. government. Yet, here we are." Transportation consultant Peter Rogoff told Ogozalik, "It's throwing a bone to these ideologues who want to incentivize child rearing and marriage, but it's ludicrous on its face to try to achieve that goal through an infrastructure program. Does anyone really believe that there are couples out there saying, 'Hey, sweetheart, you and I should get married and raise a passel of kids because a dozen years from now, maybe they'll build light rail out to our neighborhood?'" Wes Seiler points out in Wes Seiler's newsletter that the administration has also promised major changes in hunting and fishing regulations, most of which can't possibly happen, including Trump's promise to create a task force to kill sharks and seals to reduce the economic and ecological impact of shark depredation on the recreational angling sector. Seiler notes that this would require changes to existing laws and both national and international fisheries and endangered species agreements. "Shark Force would be a lot cooler if it was actually like a team of highly trained sharks sent to remove naval mines from the Strait of Hormuz," Seiler writes. But while removing apex predators might benefit anglers in the short term, the whole reason we have all those agreements in the first place is that we know destroying the food chain breaks ocean ecosystems. Felicia Schwartz of MS Now reported today that the Trump administration has not invited monitors from the Organization for Security and Cooperation in Europe, or OSCE, to observe the U.S.

0: midterm elections. This will be the first time since 2002 that the U.S. has not welcomed these observers. Until now, the only two countries of the 57 in the organization that refused such observation were Russia and Belarus. Now the U.S. joins them. Dan Baer, who served as U.S. ambassador to the OSCE during the Obama administration, told Schwartz, "Refusing election observers is usually something that countries in a position of weakness do when they know that they have corrupt or unfair elections. It's very strange for the United States, which has been historically a standard setter in free and fair elections, to refuse observers." On Monday, election denier Tina Peters reportedly met with Trump at the White House. As Matt Cohen of Democracy Docket reported, Peters and voter suppression lawyer Cleta Mitchell have been pushing the idea that Commerce Secretary Howard Lutnick can seize voting machines because they use some foreign-made parts. As Cohen notes, election experts are crystal clear that no law gives Lutnick that power. This afternoon, at a rally in Maryland, Trump called out Director of the Office of Management and Budget, Russell Vogt, a key author of Project 2025, saying, "We have some big surprises coming up in another few weeks, right, Russ? He's going to be one of the very important people in the history of our country, in my opinion. He's got some great things happening."
1: Letters from an American was written and read by Heather Cox Richardson. It was produced at Soundscape Productions, Dedham, Massachusetts. Recorded with music composed by Michael Moss.
2: Mike Malevsky here at Big Cabbage Radio in Palmer, Alaska. Who's on the line?
3: Well, good morning, Mike. This is Emily.
2: Emily, thank you for calling in today. I understand there was recently a school board meeting. What happened?
3: Well, there was one last night, and it was bookended with executive session. So it started right at 6, as it does, and then it immediately went into executive session. And an hour later, the meeting started again. It ended slightly, I want to say, before 8, and they ended going into executive session again. And we don't, those are executive sessions, so press and information is not, you know, not required and not available, and so we don't know. But there, it doesn't happen often that way.
2: Right.
3: There's a couple big news here, and I'm going to start with information that's very, it's not necessary, but it's good. And then we're going to end with a report that the Massachusetts Sentinel actually has an article on this morning. It beat me to it again, but we're going to start here. The CTE department has been granted a $1.85 million grant for healthcare workforce. And this comes out of the over $200 million to Alaska through health funds,
2: right,
3: that they now are distributing. So the MATSU has a one-year grant for $1.85 million for health care. And so they are going to, most of that money is going to go to equipment and supplies to augment the pathways for CNA, EMT, pharmacy, dental, sports medicine, allied health. And it will be spread across the district. And it was built for 1 year because they had a better chance of getting the grant for 1 year, but then they will go on and then apply for other grants through the same over $200 million. That's a lot of money to be influxed into our schools for medical reasons, I mean health care.
2: Right.
3: It's pretty cool. It will not solve the problem of our nursing staff in schools, and they are working on a scope of employment at the state level of what is allowed within different areas, And Kathy McCullough, at the end of the meeting, did say she wants to know what's going on, you know, progress of the nursing committee that the district has on how to address the shortage and then the requirements, the criteria of what's necessary to be a school nurse. So that will be coming up in the future. Enrollment, it's October. The end of October is the, you know, the end date of enrollment. We are right now, the district is about 250 students low, which is 200 students less than last time we knew. So it trickles in, but this is a pretty steady number now. That means they have been 98% accurate on their projection. Charter schools and choice schools are still slightly below projection. Neighborhood schools are slightly above projection. And when I say slightly, I'm saying less than 100 students. Now we get a purposeful screen time. I want to go to that.
2: Okay.
3: Because that set a real push on the district this year to limit screen time, especially in the elementary. So they collected data. They'd never collected data on this before. They collected data on how that's going. It isn't much about the amount of time on the screen, but the quality of time. So they are emphasizing hands-on learning and face-to-face connection. You know, one piece that's gotten into the news is No Tech Tuesdays on TLEND. But throughout the elementary system, it's really been a big focus. So in the schools, they're really helping teachers understand how to use screens in a way that students can't access it at home. It's not just a sit and get. If you are using the screen, you're using it in a purposeful way. So during the month of September, the average student on a school device was 40 minutes on average per day. And that actually includes weekends and after school. And because they monitor the use of the Chromebooks, you know, this is not monitoring how much time they have on their personal devices, which they're not now allowed to use in school, but 40 minutes per day on a school device whenever it's turned on. 30% of that time is used for instruction by the teacher. That means it was accessed through GoGuardian. That means the teacher on the teacher desk can see exactly what kids are doing and make sure that they are on task, and GoGuardian is a monitoring system. The 30% of the 40 minutes was directly within teacher instruction. Then they went by categories, like K-12 education throughout those 40 minutes, 12 minutes was that. 10 minutes was for educational use. That means, you know, with GoGuardian and things like that. Educational games, 2 minutes. Informal learning, 2 minutes. Online games, less than 1 minute. Top websites, Google Docs. Yeah, that's where they do all their assignments and things. YouTube. Was the second place winner for overall in the month of September, 53,000 hours on YouTube. Basically, though, they monitor that, and it's on the weekends. The kids are using their Chromebooks to probably listen to music. They do a lot of YouTube music and some movies. iReady, that's math and reading, came in third. Google Classroom came in fourth. That's where all the assignments are posted, and it's a great place for parents to stay in touch. And Google Search came in fifth. So now let's get to a resolution that Michael Bowles proposed on Tuesday in the Borough Assembly, and it passed 5-2. And this requests that the school board change the date of the first day of school for all schools throughout the borough to the day after Labor Day. And that's the way it was 20 years ago. And 20 years ago, actually 21 in 2005, the calendar was changed to start in August and end in mid to early, you know, mid mid-May. We usually get out like the 19th, 20th, 21st, right? Right around there.
2: Right.
3: And that, and it was done, it was actually a testing thing. Because you have, if you start after Labor Day, all your major testing for state testing is in April. So you lose a month of instruction time because your tests are
2: right.
3: in April, but you don't you don't end school for a month. It really impacts, and this is what Trainee presented to the board, it really impacts AP testing.
2: Right.
3: Because AP testing happens in May, 1st of May, and then you have a month left. Before 2005 and 2004, actually, I remember, the last day of school was June 9th. So if you start after Labor Day, your end date's going to be the first week in June.
2: Right, right, right.
3: In 2023, there was a survey on what to do with this calendar, and 75% of the respondents said keep it, and 25% change it. So Trainee did say the district is willing and able to do another survey, and they'll bring a draft survey to the board, because Member Shane did request to really look at how they're wording those different choices.
2: Right, right.
3: One of the reasons why, and I'm going to blah, blah, blah, one of the reasons why Michael Bowles mentioned it was also for those transportation challenges, because we have drivers that are still in the tourist cruise driving situation when school starts. And the district said the problem is spring competition is even stronger than the fall competition for drivers, and it would actually create possibly a greater disruption of drivers the last month of school than it does the first month.
2: I can say that I have many memories of discussions back in the day, back and forth about start times and end time for the year, the school year, and it was always very, very fraught with emotion, and yet I think what is being suggested here is that you look at both a survey of people's preferences as well as the detail that you've just outlined about the impact it has upon learning. I think I'm encouraged to believe that a good decision will be made, whether it's to keep or to change or whatever.
3: Yeah, the slide the slide up there actually pulled a quote about testing and academics from George Troxell, if you remember him. And that was kind of fun to read. So, yeah, I remember that. It's a big deal. I mean, Katie Gardner told me once that the calendar committees and working on a calendar is, I'm paraphrasing, is the true definition of compromise. Nobody is left happy.
2: Right, right. Okay.
3: They are thorny things.
2: Well, that's good good information and discussion that occurred between those bookends of executive mm-hmm. sessions. Right. Anything else before we finish?
3: The next meeting is October 21st. And then they don't meet again until late November, because they don't meet until the election is finalized. Huh. So it kind of slows down for a while.
2: Okay. Well, Emily, as usual, thank you very much for doing that. That provided some additional information. Obviously, the Mat-Su Sentinel covers this, but the combination of you and the Sentinel makes the picture, I think, fairly complete.
3: Yeah, and especially that big grant. That's a big deal.
2: Yeah. Oh, yeah.
3: That's going to change what our kids are doing. So, yes, it's a full picture for everyone involved now.
2: All right.
3: Well, thanks a lot, Mike.
2: Okay. Stay well, and we'll be back again down the road.
3: All right. Bye-bye.
2: Bye.
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1: Mike Malefsky here at Big Cabbage Radio in Palmer, Alaska. Who's on the line?
2: Good morning, Mike Malefsky.
1: Well, this is Russell calling from Costco Corner. Thank you very much for calling in today. What's it like there in Anchorage?
2: It's rainy right now, 40 degrees, light rain for the rest of the morning. And then by about 5 o'clock, looks like we're supposed to have some nice sunshine.
1: Oh, wonderful, wonderful. So you've in the past talked a little bit about things that are happening in space. Do you have any information that you're going to be able to provide at this point?
2: I do have a little bit of space information. There's a resupply launch that's scheduled for next week. I think it's SpaceX flight or resupply mission 35. I can't believe they've done that many so far.
1: And that's incredible. SpaceX was recently in the news with some very large, one might call it a giant rocket. That's the biggest one that has ever gone off into the world beyond.
2: Yeah, Starship is the name of the other larger ship that's supposed to be able to take astronauts and cargo to Mars. So they use Dragon for their low Earth orbit supply missions and carrying crew up there. And a big one, they still haven't quite got all the bugs worked out. Haven't put any people on that one yet. They have trouble with some of those crazy space details. Space is hard.
1: Yes. Yeah, I think sometimes when we watch a variety of science fiction movies, series, et cetera, and presumably off in, well, whether it's Star Trek or beyond, that many of these little things have been taken care of. And so the space vehicles, starships, et cetera, go blithely traveling everywhere. But that's a long way from where we are right now, as I understand.
2: Yeah, it's still a little ways off. I was intrigued by some of the experiments that they're sending up to the space station just, in the coming days.
1: Okay.
2: I wanted to read from their press release, just a couple of sentences here. They're sending up solar arrays, and the Dragon spacecraft will deliver hardware to manufacture artificial retinas in microgravity to help restore vision on Earth, and 3D heart tissue models to advance large-scale drug testing on future missions. So that's the little bit of the release from NASA just yesterday about what they're doing for experiments right now on the space station.
1: That's fascinating. So the suggestion from what I understand what you just said is that doing something in space in zero gravity is easier for some things that are difficult to do on Earth.
2: Yeah, the thing that makes it special in the space or in microgravity is the way tissues and cells replicate when they're there. If you're in a petri dish under the force of gravity here on Earth, it's more of a two-dimensional activity. But in microgravity, they grow more like they would or grow in a different way, more like they would inside the body, and they're able to replicate some things we just can't do here back on the ground.
1: Oh, wonderful, wonderful. Any other additional comments about space or even Costco Corner before we finish up?
2: I think they're going to do a teleconference here later today, so I'll call in and get some more details. Maybe I'll have something more tomorrow about those experiments going up there.
1: Okay, wonderful. We'll look forward to hearing from you. Stay well. Stay well there.
2: Thanks, Mike. Good to be with you.
1: Yep. Bye-bye.
2: Bye-bye.
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4: The Hayride with Daniel Wargo airs Fridays 11 p.m. to midnight and Mondays 3 to 4 p.m. It presents the variety, quality, and originality of the roots music of North America, including bluegrass, folk, string band, and alternative country styles. 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

0: Welcome to Between the Lines, presenting news and analysis of critical issues affecting our communities, the nation, and the world. I'm Scott Harris. This week we present Jason Stanley, professor of philosophy at Yale University and author of How Fascism Works, who discusses Trump's popularity despite his increasingly fascist rhetoric and the violence he incites among supporters. Dr. Sandra Steingraber, co-founder of Concerned Health Professionals of New York, who talks about the new edition of Compendium on Fracking that finds serious health hazards linked to home use of natural gas. And Christopher Pearson, of the group National Popular Vote, who discusses the campaign to bypass the Electoral College system to elect U.S. presidents in favor of determining the winner based on who receives the most votes in all 50 states. But first, we begin with a summary of some of the week's underreported news stories.
1: Leaders of the African nation of Namibia are calling for direct talks with Germany over reparations and the return of ancestral lands seized by white settlers after the genocide committed against the Herero and Nama tribes in the early 1900s. During that time, German settlers pushed indigenous tribes off their land, which became German-dominated Southwest Africa. Today, the nation is called Namibia. The Herero and Nama people who resisted the settlers were starved to death, forced into concentration camps, and deported to British colonial territories in Botswana and South Africa. According to Foreign Policy magazine, an estimated 80% of the Herero and 50% of the Nama population were killed between 1904 and 1908, with a total number estimated at as many as 100,000 people. Historians have described this slaughter as the first genocide of the 20th century, overshadowed by the later Nazi Holocaust, which killed 6 million European Jews. Some Namibians have pointed to a double standard in the reaction to these two genocides. Germany has paid about 82 billion euros in reparations to Israel, including direct payment to victims, but has refused to directly compensate the Herero and Nama people. 20 years ago, the pesticide acephate was banned in the European Union. The bug killer used on celery, tomatoes, cranberries, and other fruits and vegetables has been linked to neurodevelopmental disorders such as autism, hyperactivity, and lower scores on intelligence tests in children. ProPublica reports that the U.S. Environmental Protection Agency is relying on industry-backed testing to ease regulation of the insecticide, despite scientific advisory panels' warnings. The EPA's proposal, in consultation with the Organization for Economic Cooperation and Development, was based on new test results designed to measure the impact of chemicals on the developing brain. The studies involved disembodied cells rather than whole lab animals and found little to no evidence that a chemical created by acephate, when it breaks down in the body, harms growing brain tissue. Several scientific groups said the test had major limitations and warned against using the results of non-animal testing to dismiss concerns. The Economist magazine reports from 2010 to 2020, a quarter of all U.S. counties lost population, a trend expected to increase as overall U.S. population growth slows. During the COVID pandemic, many rural communities and states shrank. Over 500,000 more people died in 2020 than in 2019, and the birth rate fell. In 2021, 17 of 50 states lost population despite growth in some states like Texas. Cairo in southern Illinois is an example of this population freefall. High hopes of prosperity have been dashed for decades. Main Street buildings and historic Victorian houses have been abandoned and left to rot. Today, the town doesn't have any gas stations, pharmacies, or a hospital. Its population fell to 1,700 in 2020 from a peak of 15,000 a century ago. Once communities start shrinking, business losses and property abandonment become a vicious cycle, where residents choose to move to lower-cost states. Such downturns also fuel America's growing political divide between red and blue states. Of the counties that have lost population since 2020, 90% voted for Donald Trump. This week's news summary was compiled by Bob Nixon. For Between the Lines, I'm Anna Manzo.

0: After Donald Trump clinched the Republican Party presidential nomination, the former president has spent most of his time in a New York City courtroom in the hush money trial involving payments made to an adult film actress before the 2016 election. While corporate media reports on the campaign between Trump and President Biden narrowly focused on the horse race, little attention is being paid to the former president's many lies about the 2020 election or his quotes from Adolf Hitler as he attacks leftists, Marxists, and immigrants as vermin poisoning the blood of the country. At his campaign rallies, Trump talks openly about establishing a dictatorship on day one of his administration, should he win the 2024 election, and his intention to fire tens of thousands of government civil servants who refuse to pledge their loyalty to him. Trump is the first former president and presidential candidate to be charged with felonies and now faces 88 counts in 4 federal and state criminal cases. Your reporter spoke with Jason Stanley, Jacob Rawoski Professor of Philosophy at Yale University, and author of the book, How Fascism Works, The Politics of Us and Them. Here he discusses Trump's continued popularity, despite his increasingly fascist rhetoric, the violence he incites as he issues threats targeting his perceived enemies, and corporate media coverage of the threat Trump poses to democracy.
1: Trump has created a sort of showman narrative straight out of early to mid 20th century European fascism, Mussolini and Hitler. Like, he is the aggrieved one, and it's this narrative of reclaiming the nation, and they're trying to get him, and it grips people. It's like a show. The Frankfurt School, who discussed European fascism, Nazism particularly, talked about the leader transforming politics into spectacle. And we're seeing almost a textbook case of that in the case of Donald Trump.
0: As you've talked about in recent years, U.S. corporate media has long resisted calling out Trump for his authoritarian and fascistic rhetoric, as well as his actions in office. In recent months, some of the major newspapers, and I would cite the New York Times, the Washington Post, the Atlantic magazine, among them, have raised the alarm in some, you know, headlines. And they've talked about the threat that Trump poses more so than they have in recent years. Why are they so late in identifying Trump as a threat to democracy? And what does our media need to do now, in your view, in advance of the November election, to further warn the American people about the Trump Republican threat to U.S. democracy?
1: The media has spent so many years saying this isn't the case, that there's some other explanation, that it's not just what it obviously is, that they're a bit embarrassed about walking back their absurdity over the past 5 or 6 years or whatever, when all of this fascism talk and autocrat talk and authoritarianism talk was relegated to neither the left-wing press or the centrist press. But the New York Times is very reluctant to go that way until recently. So now what do you do? You have a media environment in which Trump is very cleverly, not at all like a charlatan, behaving exactly like any fascist would, claiming the other side is the democratic threat. And being extremely open about his intentions. He's going to replace everyone in the government by loyalists. He's going to target the universities, the schools. This process is called Gleichschaltung in the literature on Nazi Germany, where every organization, every government institution turns loyalist, like is transformed. Their employees are replaced by people loyal to the leader and loyal to the party. And Trump has already announced he's going to do this. So he's already announced a full fascist plan. He hasn't announced a genocide of a particular group other than immigrants and LGBT, traditional targets of fascists. In any other conceivable sense, what we have is a fascist social and political movement with a fascist leader. And so the media, you know, what is the media? Do I have a recipe for the media? Well, they can't both side or anymore. You know, they can't treat this as a horse race. It's a horse race between autocracy and democracy. And there's no reason to think democracy will be more popular. It often isn't.
0: Well, we only have a couple minutes left, and I wanted to just ask you this last question, Professor Stanley. On the topic of violence, Trump regularly issues threats to his perceived enemies, judges, prosecutors, election officials. This has resulted in armed attacks, bomb threats, swatting attacks more recently, and mass murder in the case of white supremacists and anti-Semites whose attacks in Buffalo, Pittsburgh, and El Paso, incited by Trump's language and other Republicans and right-wing media commentators spewing racism and hate. I mean, people are dying around this country because of this incitement. What is your concern about this election season we're in and the prospect of more violence than we've even seen in the last couple of years?
1: Well, I don't know if concern is the word I'd use, because I expect there to be a lot more violence. I mean, look at what happened to Paul Pelosi. Somebody, you know, hopped up on conspiracy theories, hit him with a hammer. The rhetoric that we're hearing completely justifies political violence. The supporters who are listening to this rhetoric have a lot of guns. I don't understand why people are surprised when the sun rises. You know, the sun is going to rise, or the sun is going to set on American democracy, and that process will be very violent.
0: That was Jason Stanley, Jacob Rawoski Professor of Philosophy at Yale University and author of How Fascism Works. His newest book is titled Erasing History: How Fascists Rewrite the Past to Control the Future. This interview was previously broadcast on January 17th this year. Find more analysis and commentary on the threat Donald Trump poses to democracy by visiting our Between the Lines website at btlonline.org. When New York State was considering whether or not to permit the fossil fuel extraction method known as fracking in the middle of the 2010s, a group of scientists and health professionals researched all the peer-reviewed studies they could find on the topic. They collected about 400 papers, assembling them together into easy-to-understand language, with findings that there are both negative health and climate impacts from natural gas fracking, which is still widely used in neighboring Pennsylvania. Dr. Sandra Steingraber is a biologist, and one of the scientists who worked on the project called the Compendium on Fracking. Their research helped convince then-Governor Andrew Cuomo to ban fracking in New York. Steingraber's group, called Concerned Health Professionals of New York, has released a compendium every year since 2014. The ninth edition, published in collaboration with Physicians for Social Responsibility, was just released in October. Between the Lines' Melinda Tuhu spoke with Dr. Steingraber about the 2,500 peer-reviewed studies now included in a fully searchable public document with an emphasis on the hazards of gas stoves and liquefied natural gas, or LNG.
2: We've just released the ninth edition. There are now more than 2,500 studies in the peer-reviewed literature, so essentially six times as much evidence as there was in 2014 when New York State took the decision to ban fracking. And all of those studies pretty much corroborate, showing us that fracking is even worse for health and the environment than we thought, and in ways that are even more intractable and unfixable than we realized. So public health data tends to be very, what we call, noisy. But in this case with fracking, it's very consistent. 90% of the studies that have gone out to look to see if there are risks and harms of fracking have found them. And so as we continue to release these updated studies, we also began to expand our focus, because people were asking us questions about, well, what about pipelines and compressor stations and fracked gas power plants? What about gas storage facilities and the sand mining that accompanies frack mining? And what about gas stoves inside our home, which represent the terminus of the fracking pipeline? So as with each edition that we've released over the years, we have added new chapters and new subject matters to it. And so this year, we took a really close look at gas stoves and gas appliances. And from our perspective as public health scientists, we see the combustion of fracked gas inside of our homes as the terminus of the fracking pipeline. Literally, the pipeline begins where the fracked gas comes out of the ground and the shale bedrock is shattered, and it ends inside of our own kitchens with the combustion of that fracked gas, which leads to indoor air pollutants that it's very clear that they create risks for health, namely asthma in children, but also heart attack and stroke risk in adults. And so this edition is getting a lot of attention, I think, because people have deep emotional feelings and, of course, deep familiarity with their kitchen stoves in ways that compressor stations and flare stacks and other parts of the fracking infrastructure project, we don't have this sort of domestic intimate relationship with. I'm a single mom myself. I would make dinner on my stove while overseeing homework at the kitchen counters.
3: Like, people have been cooking with gas stoves in their homes for decades, and you know, nobody knew that it was a problem. So how are they showing health impacts?
2: Well, we were surprised to find that gas stoves have been studied thoroughly to look at their impact on respiratory health with data going back to the 70s. So there are dozens of studies. They're all very consistent and they're all very troubling. And so our job as scientists in the public interest was to really pull all of these studies together out of this sort of obscurity of the peer-reviewed medical literature, translate them into plain spoken English, and then present them to the public. And that is what we do in all the chapters of the compendiums, according to 16 topic areas. But we also then look at trends in the data across topic areas and summarize those. So you don't have to read, you know, all 2,500 footnotes to get a sense of what the trends look like. And so we do this for gas stoves, but we also do it for pipelines. We also do it for flare stacks and compressor stations. We look at risks for earthquakes. We look at risk for radiation exposure. We look at air pollution, water contamination, climate risks, health risks of all kinds, worker health and safety issues. So we have chapters on all of these things.
3: So one other thing I wanted to ask you about is that over the last several years, the U.S. has become the top exporter of liquefied natural gas, so-called, or LNG, which has such a huge carbon footprint and also huge implications for public health, especially in the Gulf Coast, where most of them are located. Does your new compendium look at the latest on that?
2: LNG is a big topic for our new compendium. It has its own chapter and is identified in the front matter as one of the big trends. Yes, liquefied natural gas is the form of fracked gas that we use when we want to sell gas to some place where pipelines don't reach, namely across oceans. And so liquefied natural gas is actually created not through pressure. You can't actually liquefy methane and turn it into a gas. You have to use cryogenics. And so it's super chill down to, you know, minus 400 degrees, where it turns into a liquid and is more compact. The volume then shrinks remarkably. And so you can load it on ships and send those ships to some other nation state. So we are basically shattering the bedrock of our nation to extract this vapor, methane, carbon with four hydrogens around it, liquefy it, and send it all around the world. And there are risks and harms to the communities where the LNG terminals are located. It's a lot of air pollution because in order to purify the gas during the chilling process, there are a lot of impurities in the gas that would freeze, and you have to vent those out, and that includes benzene. So a lot of these dangerous other hydrocarbons that are mixed in with the gas are vented into the communities where LNG is created in order to super chill the gas and load it on the ships.
0: That was biologist Dr. Sandra Steingraber, co-founder of Concerned Health Professionals of New York. This interview was previously broadcast on November 8th last year. Find a link to the compendium on fracking and related information by visiting our Between the Lines website at btlonline.org.

0: As the 2024 U.S. presidential election draws near, there's renewed attention on America's undemocratic electoral college system that elected both Donald Trump president in 2016 and George W. Bush in 2000, despite the fact that both these Republican Party candidates lost the national popular vote. A mid-November survey by the Stack Data Strategy polling firm added to concern on this issue when it found that if an election had been held in the fall of 2023, Trump would again win the Electoral College in the presidency, while President Joe Biden would win the national popular vote by 2 million ballots, repeating what happened in 2016 and 2000. A separate poll conducted by the Pew Research Center found 65% of U.S. adults say the way the president is elected should be changed so that the winner of the popular vote nationwide wins the presidency. Only a third favored keeping the current electoral college system. To that end, the group National Popular Vote has waged a campaign that calls for all of a state's electoral votes to be awarded to the presidential candidate who wins the most popular votes nationwide. The Interstate Compact, as it's called, will take effect once states with a collective total of 270 electoral votes join. To date, the compact has passed in 16 states and Washington, D.C., totaling 205 electoral votes, needing 65 more electoral votes to go into effect. Your reporter spoke with Christopher Pearson, board secretary with the group National Popular Vote, and a former longtime Vermont state legislator. Here he discusses the status of the campaign to ditch the electoral college system to elect U.S. presidents.
1: So we are unique in the advanced world for having an electoral college, for electing the second place candidate, which happened now twice in our lifetime, five times in the country's history. We've only had 46 presidents, so that's a pretty bad error rate, 5 out of 46. And to frankly have, in a Democratic election, to have a system that doesn't treat every vote equally. There really is something to the principle, one person, one vote. But our effort, National Popular Vote, is once again asking states to use the Electoral College differently and just ratify the candidate that gets the most votes in the country. And we're well on the way to doing that. We need to pass this bill in a handful more states, and at which point we'll still have the Electoral College because states can't eliminate it, but it will just be a rubber stamp for whichever candidate gets the most votes in the country. And along the way, we make every vote equal, one person, one vote. And we make every voter matter in every state in every election. That's a big one. And finally, we just guarantee you get the most votes in the country, you go to the White House.
0: As I understand it, Chris, only 65 more electoral votes are needed.

0: for different reasons to support national popular vote. But one of them is that we do seem to routinely be looking at the possibility of electing the second place candidate. There's a lot of polls coming out now looking at telling us that Donald Trump could win re-election. In none of those polls does he get the most votes in the country. So, you know, for a lot of people, that's just not right. No matter what you think of Biden or Trump or any of them, you know, there is something strange about rewarding the second place candidate with the White House. And so it's a very relevant topic, but unfortunately we're not likely to get enough states on board in the next 6 months.
1: Right.
0: But we are working hard, and I think 2024 could be our last election under the system as we know it today.
1: Well, Chris, I did want to ask you generally about the erosion of democracy with the loser of the presidential election losing the popular vote in both 2000 and 2016. It certainly brings home why the popular vote matters so much. I mean, we have presidents who've been elected through the Electoral College who nominate Supreme Court justices as...
0: That's right. A majority of them right now, 5 out of 9, came to be Supreme Court justices, I think it's the second place president.
1: Nominated by presidents who weren't elected by the popular vote, right? And certainly countless federal policies impacting the economy, foreign policy, the environment, immigration, minimum wage, health care and education, all these things are impacted by the president, the one who sits in the Oval Office. If you have presidents in the Oval Office who weren't elected by a majority of the country, you have a system of minority rule, which is antithetical to democracy. So this really counts for a lot. And one question I know you deal with a lot at National Popular Vote is concern that when the requisite number of states pass the National Popular Vote Interstate Compact, that this will be challenged before the U.S. Supreme Court. So my final question for you tonight is, what is your level of confidence that when the states required vote in the National Popular Vote Interstate Compact, that it will be deemed by the Supreme Court as constitutional?
0: I'm fairly confident that they'll back us up because National Popular Vote relies on what the court previously has called the plenary power of the state legislatures. And the Constitution itself doesn't say a lot about how we elect the president, but it is very clear that it hands the whole operation to the states. Article 2, Section 1 says, each state shall appoint in such manner as the legislature thereof may direct a number of electors. So it's kind of just in the hands of state legislatures, and there is no parameters on that. So there's nothing to say that the Vermont legislature, where I had the pleasure of serving, can't say our three electors will go to the candidate that gets the most votes in the country.
1: That was Christopher Pearson, board secretary with the group National Popular Vote, and a former longtime Vermont state legislator. This interview was previously broadcast on January 3rd this year. Learn more about National Popular Vote's campaign by visiting our Between the Lines website at btlonline.org.

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Our theme music was written by Richard Hill and performed by Mikata. This week's program was produced by Susan Bramhall, Mary Hunt, Anna Manzo, Bob Nixon, Melinda Tuber,

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2: 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My name is Joseph Davis. Let's begin with today's Stardate. What do I mean by Stardate? What is it about? Stardate on the Glacier Review refers to the New Year's of Pluto. Every 248 Earth years, Pluto makes it around the sun just once. So we celebrate looking forward to the next Pluto's Happy New Year's. From time to time, we'll have an update on some of the news about that dwarf planet, or as I like to think, the planet Pluto. Today's stardate is 60.13546, or year 60 and 13,546 days since Pluto's last Happy New Year. Today's Earth daylight changes. We have 10 hours, 41 minutes, 36 seconds of sunshine today, rising at 8:17 in the morning, setting at 6:59 p.m. If we were living at the equator, we would have equal day and equal night, and sunrise and sunset would be very little difference. I've actually experienced that. But if we were traveling north, or for that matter south, from the equator, the center of the Earth, the farther we go north or south, the longer the sunrise and sunsets are. That's right. We get a lot more sunrise and sunset because we're in the subarctic here in Glacier View and Palmer and Sutton. Also, the longer the dawn and dusk are. Though the days are now getting shorter, remember, we have much longer dawns and dusks. And for me, that's a good thing. That's it for today's Stardate.
3: What's shaking, Alaska? Welcome to your seismic update from across the state for the week of September 30th. I'm Beth Grossi with the Alaska Earthquake Center, where we monitor ground shaking 24/7. Over the past week, we recorded about 450 earthquakes. The largest was a magnitude 5 on September 26th in the Western Aleutians. Large earthquakes and tsunamis often go hand in hand in Alaska. 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This is the first time all of this information is available in one place. 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
2: Once again, that web address is tsunami.alaska.edu. And I'm on that page right now looking at it. And there are lots of towns and villages. Kenai is there. Tyonek is there. Hope, Girdwood, Whittier, Anchorage. Matsuburo has a dot there. Dillingham, Platinum, Port Lions, all kinds of. Oh, man, they've got clear over to Chignik, Lagoon, Perryville, clear out all along the archipelago. Then they have it. It goes down to southeast. It gets Elfin Cove, Gustavus, Juneau, Hoona, Pelican, Port Alexander. Oh, there's a lot of dots on this map. Tsunami.alaska.edu for the early warning and the information on tsunamis. That's from the Alaska Earthquake Center in their new tool, and it is fabulous. Hi, this is Joseph Davis with the Glacier Review, and here with me today is a many times guest. What is your name, and what do you do, and what's the exciting news?
1: Well, we're out here. This is James Grogan with the Museum of Alaska. I'm kind of the head guy out here and the chief bottle washer, doing the curation and just keeping the museum plugging along. So we're having a great, great season and a great year so far.
2: Well, you guys excel in great. In fact, you have trains, planes, and boats, and you have Eskimo parkas.
1: We've got parkas. We've got whales. We have all things Alaska. You just can't miss out here at the Museum of Alaska. We have all things Alaska and all of our history coming up.
2: Antique cars.
1: We just got a Model A. Beautiful, beautiful Model A.
2: Oh,
1: we've got Model Ts. We've got 1947 Willys. We have the coupe that J. Edgar Hoover drove in.
2: Oh yes, so
1: we've got a lot of stuff.
2: Yeah. And you also have things like bulldozers.
1: Bulldozers, skidders, all things tractors. We have amazing amounts of tractors.
2: Some powered by steam, yes?
1: Yes, steam. We have a steam engine out here we're trying to rebuild, but I have not gotten to that one yet.
2: Okay. And by we are trying to rebuild, what does that mean? That involves...
1: Well, we try to preserve all we can Alaska history, and if we have to rebuild it, we take new parts, machine them, and put those things back together to get them running again. But if we can get them running in the original condition, we do that. And then if we can't, we fabricate what we need. And if we restore all we can do.
2: And we means volunteers?
1: Yeah, we have everything's on volunteers. I have no idea about steam engines besides how to take them apart and rustify them. But anybody that has anything that wants to do with a mechanism or Alaska history, we've always got something to do out here at the museum.
2: Wonderful. That's great. Now, you're outside of Wasilla just a little bit. Past the airport, about 8 miles from the Target store, as if you were going to Fairbanks, and turn left at the museum sign, a brown sign. Head straight on down the road. There's a bit of a bend here and there, and presto, you're at the museum.
1: Yeah, at the museum.
2: Do you have any cabooses?
1: We have two cabooses. Yeah.
2: Okay, and so... Now you're open year-round. You've been open year-round for a while now, right?
1: Yeah, we've done it for, this is going on our third year. And this year we're tapering back a little, but we do all the field trips. If you call my number, we'll get you in. We can do it by appointment so that we can get some other things done up here as well.
2: Now, are you open weekends?
1: Yes. Yeah, we're going to be closed Sundays, but we'll definitely be open Wednesdays by appointment.
2: Wonderful. So do you have anything special going on in October?
1: Well, yeah, October, first off, we got the whale. We're still trying to get her into some of the local high schools. So if you've got a biology class that wants to work on whales and biology, we've got some skeletons we're excavating and putting in. So we have the maceration beetles going on. But really, our big thing in October is our nightmare at the museum. We've just opened a brand, even if you've come here before, we've got a new train opened. It hasn't been open to the public in over 50 years. We've got it all cleaned up and spookified inside. The locomotive works. We've got all the sound effects going on and the haunted train in the back. So it's really, really a neat train to come see.
2: All right. So now let me get this straight. Every Halloween, you have a haunted train event. This is an event. This is action. People go in the train. Is that correct?
1: Yeah. You walk through the train. We have a haunted section house from 1917 out back. We have milk and free cookies and stuff, cocoa, in our 1932 barn. It's our colony barn, and we have a hayride that goes around most of the exhibits for the kids. You jump on the hayride and finish it off with a nice hayride.
2: Now, this train, what kind of engine?
1: It's a F7. It's a DC F7. To electric.
2: Yep. Yeah, yeah,
1: it's
2: sure.
1: The first one up here. You can see it in the movie Runaway Train.
2: Okay.
1: So we've got a movie star, and we've got the cab all cleaned out, so you can go up inside the cab and see where all the action happens.
2: That's cool.
1: And the engine's beautiful shape, and we've got it all cleaned up, so you can walk through that and see what that looks like. And then if you take a right, you go back to the haunted section.
2: All right. Okay, so you every year have this fabulous Halloween event, and I think it's a fundraiser.
1: It is. It's turned into our number one fundraising event, and we partner with local nonprofits so that we can help each other out and raise money for community activities. And we do the Christmas Friendship Dinner this year and the museum, and all the money goes back to a nonprofit.
2: Wonderful. That is so cool. So part of the fee to get in goes to another nonprofit. Part of it goes to the museum. Is that right?
1: Correct. Yep.
2: And everybody's a nonprofit.
1: And everybody's a nonprofit here. We do have one group that's here that has a photo booth, so you can come with your family and get a beautiful photo in our photo booth and just get cocoa, milk, and cookies and just have a great, fun family evening.
2: Have a good Helen time on a spooky train at the Alaska Museum. That is awesome. So when does this happen?
1: Oh, it's starting tomorrow, every Friday and Saturday from 6 to 9 p.m. We're open to take you through the haunted train and haunted section house and just have a blast and a hayride, all included for
2: $13. $13 gets you all of that?
1: All of that, yep. And if you want to come out, we also have a zombie shoot. We have quote-unquote live zombies that you can get a paintball, and we rent you the paintball gun, and you can shoot zombies.
2: Okay. Well, this is all happening at the museum. And how would people find out more?
1: Well, we've got museumofalaska.org is our website. You can go on there. You can give me a call at 210-8880. That's a 907 number, 210-8880. Or you can just stop by, and we'll give you the tour.
2: And where is stop by?
1: So we're at 3800 West Museum Drive. We're just 0.1 miles from the Wasilla Airport on Museum Drive itself, so you just can't miss us.
2: Right, main highway, turn left at the museum sign, and there you are.
1: Yeah, look for our signs. We got some beautiful posters out here made by L&B Printing that really guide you right to us.
2: Every Friday and Saturday this month.
1: Yep, including the 31st of Halloween, so we're going to have a blast out here.
2: That's just an awesome community event, awesome community support. You guys are rocking it at the museum.
1: Having a blast. Just love to serve our Matsu Valley folks.
2: Thanks, James. Have a great day. Have a great month. And we'll see you. I'll be there. We'll do some walkabout interviews on that scary train.
1: Fantastic, Joe. Look forward to seeing you.
2: Bye-bye.

Museum of Alaska's Nightmare at the Museum. Every year, Museum of Alaska hosts Halloween Fun for All. This is happening every Friday night in October, including Halloween, from 6 to 9 p.m. Your nightmares include the annual Haunted Train Now with the F7 locomotive and the new 2026 Haunted Train. Also, there is the Haunted House and Hayride through the dark tangle of the outside of the grounds, winding your way through the back. The scariest hayride you will be dying to go on. Also, there is the paintball zombie shoot. Come and have a blast with us every Friday night this October from 6 to 9 p.m. at the Museum of Alaska's Nightmare at the Museum with a haunted house, haunted train, hayride, and zombie shoot. On the highway out of Wasilla, towards Telkina, turn left at the Brown Museum sign to follow your nightmares to the Museum of Alaska's Nightmare at the Museum. All ticket sales go to a local nonprofit and to the museum. We are dying to see you here.

Is he gone? Is that scary guy gone? Oh boy, I can't wait to get to the Museum of Alaska every Friday night, 6 to 9 p.m. for your nightmare at the museum. The Glacier Review is brought to you on KVRF, Big Cabbage Radio. 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

She could see herself sewing on a brand new machine as she took the time to look through that mail order magazine. It would sure make her life easier

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1: The name of the song, Fishing for Chickens, by Hobo Jim, from his album, Wood Smoke.

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Herb Alpert is on the trumpet, and the album Steppin' Out.

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3: 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Matsu Planning for Transportation hosts an open house today from 4:30 to 6:30 p.m. at the new Gateway Visitor Center off the Glen Highway near the interchange. 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This is the Valley's first long-range transportation roadmap. It decides which projects can get federal funding over the next 25 years. More information is at mvpmpo.com. The second Flip the Script features candidates running for Matsu Borough Assembly and school board seats. It's at 6 p.m. tonight at the Palmer Depot. The Matsu Sentinel introduced Flip the Script last year as an alternative to the traditional candidate forum. Flip the Script pairs brief candidate remarks with live anonymous polling. The event is free and includes refreshments. The annual Youth Summit takes place at the Glen Massey tomorrow from 9 a.m. to 4 p.m. The summit centers on youth experiences and creating solutions to combat drug and alcohol abuse. It includes panel discussions with youth leaders and experts in the field. The event is free and includes lunch. More information is available on the 2026 Youth Summit Facebook page. Join other Matsu Forest friends for a fall foliage hike and community cleanup on Saturday at 10 a.m. at Matsu College. Celebrate the 40th anniversary of the Hidden Arboretum. Enjoy a guided tour of this unknown spot. The walk through the Hidden Arboretum is flat, and the Greenbelt hike is less than 2 miles round trip. Hikers meet at Snodgrass Trailhead on the Matsu campus near the back parking lot. Trash bags and grabbers will be provided. 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Author James Terry signs copies of his debut book, See You in the Mail, that's M-A-I-L, at Fireside Books on Saturday from 2 to 5 p.m. The Palmer Arts Council hosts the second annual Artist Studio Tour on Saturday from 5 to 9 p.m. This self-guided tour in the Palmer area includes artist studios and businesses hosting artists. Participants receive an event map. 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Keith Petticolis reported this Page 2 article, and yours truly, Lee Henriksen, produced it. 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
4: 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Nothing compares to the speed of a Hong Kong diner.
5: The average pickup time for the meal was 90 seconds.
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5: These scrambled eggs have this sort of cult-like status, and there are a lot of online conspiracy theories about why these eggs are so delicious.
4: But the true allure of these restaurants is really not the food.
5: In Cantonese, it's called Yan Cheng Mei, and the best translation of this in English is human emotion flavor. It's the banter, it's the familiarity, it's the fact that people will send you your regular order without you needing to order that thing, and that sort of conviviality between the regular customers and the cooks.
4: Secrets from a Hong Kong diner, that's coming up next on Milk Street Radio from PRX, right after the news. This is Milk Street Radio from PRX, and I'm your host, Christopher Kimball. Chef Lucas Sin believes the best restaurant in the world is a Hong Kong diner called Australia Dairy Company. They're known for a dining experience that is over before you know it.
5: The fastest I'd ever eaten there was 6 minutes and 40 seconds. This is lining up, walking inside the restaurant, sitting down, eating your 3 courses, right? Your scrambled eggs with your meat on the side, your toast, and your bowl of macaroni and soup, paying in cash, walking out.
4: The Lightspeed meal, that's coming up later in the show. But first, I'm joined by Jessica Sidman, a food editor for Washingtonian Magazine. If you walk through the National Mall in Washington, you'll find dozens of food trucks. After all, it is one of the most popular tourist destinations in the country. But if you look a bit more carefully, you'll notice that something is off. Many don't list prices, many are missing inspection stickers, and sometimes they'll flat out give you the wrong order.
6: What happened with the...
7: She tried to convince me that the pickle sticks are mozzarella. I don't think they are.
8: Wow.
9: No, I literally took a bite of one. I'm like, that's just great.
6: Oh, my gosh. How much did they charge you for them?
7: I don't know. Best point. Just give him something to eat.
4: This summer, Jessica reported on the so-called food truck mafia around the National Mall. And she's here to tell us more. Jessica, welcome to Milk Street.
10: Thank you for having me.
4: So I'm walking down the mall, the National Mall, and I see all these food trucks, lots of them. And since there aren't a lot of places to eat around there, this looks like, you know, a good deal. What is it that I'm not getting about this picture? What's the underbelly of all of this?
10: Yeah, I mean, DC has had food trucks, you know, since the Obama years, but a lot of things have changed over the years. Now, if you go down to the mall, you know, these aren't the fun, diverse trucks that you have in a lot of other cities and that, frankly, you used to have in D.C. A lot of them are kind of junky looking, and the majority of those trucks are unlicensed. So that means they're not inspected by the health department, and there's a lot of food safety risks with that. They're not inspected by the fire department. And there have been trucks that have literally caught on fire right there on Constitution Avenue, sent people to the hospital. These trucks are not paying taxes or licensing fees like the legal trucks. They're scamming customers. And, you know, it's not just this hodgepodge of misfit vehicles. It's actually a coordinated network. And in fact, the U.S. Park Police calls it organized crime.
4: Which government departments are ostensibly in charge of enforcing regulations, including the food trucks in that part of Washington?
10: The fact that this is on the National Mall makes it all so much more complicated because you have these intersecting local and federal authorities. So, for example, the sidewalks are overseen by the National Park Service and U.S. Park Police, but the streets are overseen by D.C. So there's a little bit of this issue of where it's everybody's problem and everybody else's problem.
4: Couldn't these different departments band together, get 30 tow trucks, and just clean these guys out and come back every day and until they solve the problem? I mean, why is this still a problem?
10: There have been sting operations like that with multi-agencies who come in and they shut down the street and they tow all the trucks. The trucks pay whatever, $7.50 to get the trucks out of impound. They're back on the street 3 days later. Meanwhile, these operators, they have other trucks they're bringing in. And, you know, another factor is that there was an incident a few years ago where this teenage girl was detained by police for selling street food. And this video went viral where she's crying and screaming and people are saying, you know, you shouldn't treat someone like this just for being, you know, a street vendor. So there was a lot of pushback. And in D.C., vending without a license was decriminalized a few years ago. So while U.S. Park Police can, you know, arrest folks and get more involved, D.C. police cannot get involved. So let's say you have a licensing inspector who's out there trying to issue a ticket to somebody who's not licensed. They can't compel that truck operator to show ID. And they can't get the police involved to get them to show the ID. And without the ID, they can't really issue the ticket. And the truck operators, they know this. And so they will just not give their ID.
4: Is this the point at which we decide to call it quits with society and all just go home? I mean, it would be very simple to find out who these people are, fine them, you know, $50,000 or $10,000, not $750. Is this like one company owns all of these? Is this a small handful of people? And how much do we really know about who owns these trucks?
10: Yeah. It's not one kingpin at the top of this. There are, from what I have gathered from DC officials and US Park Police, maybe, you know, four or five different groups who are responsible for the vast majority of these food trucks. And my understanding is there are some rivalries between them as well.
4: Let's talk about the food. I mean, you said that the diversity of offerings is relatively narrow. Why is there no diversity here? Because the food mafia pushes them out? I mean, I would think that on the National Mall, you get all sorts of different foods.
10: Yeah, DC used to have a really vibrant food scene. Pho and cupcakes and barbecue, Ethiopian, we had all of that. But yeah, I think the fact that this quote-unquote mafia has taken over, you know, and they all are running from the same supply chain, they're all serving more or less the same menu. And it's disappointing because this is such a vibrant food town in so many ways.
4: Well, I assume part of the issue is those spots on the mall are extremely profitable, right? I mean, in terms of traffic, there's no better place to be in Washington.
10: Exactly. Right. They're very lucrative. You know, one food truck operator I talked to said they could make as much as $1,500 a day.
4: So how does the pricing work? Is this like you look like you're rich, you're going to pay $15 for an ice cream cone, and a kid comes up and you charge him $4 or what?
10: So almost none of these trucks list their prices. And I did talk to one of these guys who's operating one of these trucks, and I asked him, you know, why don't you list prices? And first he said, well, it depends where I'm vending. And then he said, also depends what kind of watch you're wearing, if you're wearing a Casio or a Rolex, you know. But he was always charging at least $10 for an ice cream. And I will say I was ripped off myself for journalism. I ended up paying $16.50 for a very small ice cream cone when I did not ask the price. And I stuck around and it was kind of eavesdropping on all the people ordering after me. And I heard a guy also ask for an ice cream cone, and he asked how much it was, and they told him $10.
4: So you've talked about prices, fire hazards. You also write that sometimes actual violence has broken out between different vendors.
10: So, yeah, there have been some violent episodes. I talked to this one food truck worker, and he starts telling me about this time a few months earlier when he'd parked and this other food truck pulls up in front of him and wants his spot. So they're getting into this argument about it. And this other truck operator goes back to his vehicle, gets a screwdriver, and tries to stab him in the eye. And he's showing me on his phone selfies from the hospital. He thankfully missed his eye, but he's bleeding, you know, blood dripping down the side of his face. So these are, I would say, isolated incidents and pretty much exclusively vendor on vendor violence, which I think is why a lot of times maybe the public doesn't hear about it.
4: So what's going to happen now?
10: I will say, even before the story, there was some legislation in the works with the DC Council to try to crack down on these trucks some more, giving civil investigators more power to compel these truck drivers to provide ID and being able to seize trucks permanently if they're particularly problematic. And then the mayor has proposed to recriminalize vending without a license. But that is a bit controversial, so we'll see what happens with it.
4: I'm just really angry right now. I just like, here's a problem. It's really embarrassing, and it's a problem that would be very easily solved. I mean, it's right out there on the National Mall. It's as front and center as you can possibly get, right?
10: Right. But most people, even people who live here in D.C., they don't realize that a lot of these trucks are unlicensed and what that means. You know, they have a captive audience there. When, you know, I've been down to the mall with my kids and they're cranky and they're hungry. And, oh, look, there's an ice cream truck right here. And we don't have to walk another couple blocks.
4: So wait a minute, so do you go to the trucks now with your kids?
10: Oh, no, absolutely.
4: Okay, I was a little worried.
10: But, you know, in the past, yeah, definitely, because I didn't know any better. You know, just by looking at the trucks, you know, if you don't know what to look for, you just say, oh, hey, there's a bunch of trucks right here on the National Mall. They must be allowed to be here, right? But that's not the case.
4: Jessica, thanks so much. It's a great story.
10: It's been a pleasure. Thank you for having me.
4: That was Jessica Sidman. Her piece for Washingtonian magazine is called Inside the Food Truck Mafia Wreaking Havoc Around the National Mall. Now it's time to take your calls with my co-host Sarah Moulton. Sarah is, of course, the star of Sarah's Weeknight Meals on Public Television, also author of Home Cooking 101. Hi, Sarah.
8: Hello, Chris.
4: Do you want to take the first call?
8: Yes.
11: Welcome to Milk Street. Who's calling?
12: My name's Dave in Houston, Texas.
11: Hi, Dave. How can we help you today?
12: Well, in the 60s and 70s, my mom could make the tastiest, most tender, crispy on the outside beef pot roast in the oven. No browning, no flour, no soup mix. And I have tried for decades to duplicate it, and I get shoe leather. But I do know that it could not, I don't think, have been chuck, because it did not look like a thick steak. It was more the shape of a giant lump of coal, and sometimes it came from the store with netting on it.
11: Mm-hmm.
12: So what am I doing wrong?
11: Well, let me ask you a question. You said it was crispy on the outside, too. Are you sure you're talking about pot roast and not just a roast?
12: We just call it roast beef.
11: I don't believe that was a pot roast.
4: Was the inside, like, medium rare, or was it all tender and fall apart?
12: It might have been slightly rare.
11: It was a roast then.
4: Well, Sarah's right.
11: It wasn't a pot roast.
4: Yeah.
12: Aha. Uh-huh.
11: You know, there's many cuts you can use. I'm trying to remember what my mother used to use. Roast beef is such a throwback, right, Chris? I mean, have you made roast beef except for standing rib roast in recent years?
4: No, I get a shoulder, you know, a chuck roast. Either I throw it in liquid like the Austrians do, Tafelspitz for 3 hours and then cook some vegetables in it, or I'll braise it like a pot roast.
11: No, but if you were going to make a roast beef the way he's describing
4: it. Well, you go spend $150 on a rib roast and get a second mortgage.
11: I don't think his mother did.
12: No, well, I can tell you that whatever the cut was, there were no ribs.
11: Yeah.
4: You could do a chuck roast, but that connective tissue is not going to cook down. The problem with the round, top round, bottom round.
11: Very lean.
4: Yeah, it's got a weird livery flavor and it's not great. Usually a great roast beef is from the rib section.
11: Yeah.
4: But it's cost you a fortune. I mean, you could do a top sirloin roast, something like that, you know, which is in front of the leg area behind the ribs. Of course, there's always the tenderloin, but
11: that's pricey.
4: Yeah, you have to go to Costco and get two for $40 bucks.
11: And you do want some, I mean, it sounds like you want some fat on it, too. And tenderloin, when it's trimmed, which is how you usually buy it, doesn't have any fat on it.
4: No, but it's tender, yeah.
11: But your question was that your roast is tough, and that's probably because you're cooking it at too high a temperature for too long a time.
12: Oh. Now, I can do a chuck at 300 with a little water in the pan, covered an hour per pound, and it's great. But these more cube, I'll call it, or trapezoidal or something, shaped roasts are boot leather, and I don't know why.
4: They're probably from the round, which means
11: and
4: the leg.
11: Way too lean.
4: And those are, they should use them for
11: ground meat.
4: For making shoes or something. I don't know, but they're they're horrible.
11: Or stewing.
4: What you're doing is slow cooking a big, like, chuck roast, and you're breaking down the collagen and the connective tissue, but it's not coming out medium rare. It's going to be fully cooked up at 180 or 90 degrees by the time you're done, probably, right?
12: Oh, yes.
4: Yeah, okay.
12: Yeah, the chucks. Do that. But again, it's these others, like my mom used to cook.
4: You're going to have to go spend money on a good piece of meat, probably from the rib.
12: I see.
4: And that's expensive. There is an answer, though. If you get it like a steamship round at a big buffet, right, which is like the hind leg, you know, from the knee to the hip, they just slice it really thin. So you could buy a round, like a top round roast, and you could try to cook it as rare as possible, because the more you cook it, the worse it gets, and then slice it super thin. And that's why they slice it thin, because those are tough. And that's what you'll find on a typical steamship round at a big buffet. Don't overcook it and slice it thin, and that's fine.
11: Yeah.
4: You know, once a year, go buy a rib roast, and that'll be fabulous.
11: Yeah, rob a bank and go buy a rib.
4: Rob a bank and buy a rib
11: They're
4: roast.
11: So good.
4: Yeah, they are
12: very good. Exactly.
4: Yeah. Anyway, don't go to the supermarket. Go to a butcher shop. And talk to the butcher and just say, this is what you're going to do. You want a classic roast beef. You want to cook it to medium rare. You don't want to spend a fortune. And there's a zillion cuts out there that, you know, we
11: probably
4: never heard of.
11: Yeah.
4: And ask him or her to sell you that cut and give it a shot. That's what I would do. Going to the supermarket is not going to help.
11: Yeah.
4: Anyway, David, thank you so much.
12: Thank you all for your time.
4: Take care.
12: Thanks. Have a good one now. Bye-bye.
11: Bye.
4: This is Milk Street Radio. 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

0: I can take in some salt, 2,000 milligrams, something like that. But they want me to lower it as much as I can because of a lot of fluid.
1: So, yeah, there's a lot of things you can do. Anything that's acidic, lemon juice, for example, vinegar, those will sharpen flavors. Certain spices, obviously, will do really well. You could use dried anchovies or kombu or seaweed, dried seaweed. That would also definitely help you. The preserved lemons for Moroccan cooking, that sort of thing would help.
0: Okay.
1: Or some other kind of pickled. And the right spice mix, there's a lot of them out of Japan or whatever that have a nice mix but don't include salt. Something spicy, something vinegary, and something from the sea, those would be three categories of things.
2: Where you get into the most trouble is when you eat processed food, canned food, you know, stuff like that.
0: Right.
2: If you're making something, let's say you're making a chicken stock or a sauce, and you haven't added any salt to it, just make sure that you reduce it down a little bit, boil out some of that water that's in there naturally. So concentrate your flavors.
0: Okay.
2: Cook them down to concentrate them, and that will be more satisfying, like even a tomato sauce. But
0: right.
2: the last suggestion I was going to make is dried mushrooms have a lot of umami, and you can find some ground-up dried mushrooms, or you do it yourself. Make sure that they're clean before you grind them up so there's not a lot of dirt in there. But that would be nice to add to things, as long as you like mushrooms.
1: While you were talking, I Googled how much 2 grams of salt is.
2: Yeah.
1: It's a third of a teaspoon.
0: Mm-hmm.
1: So I'm kind of thinking if you made a big soup or stew that had 2 teaspoons of salt, that each serving is going to be a quarter to a third of a teaspoon. That's where I'd start. I'd go talk to a doctor, but I think you may be able to have enough salt to solve a good part of this problem before you get onto the vinegar and the umami powder.
2: Yeah.
0: To be honest, with the expert that I'm dealing with right now often says, just be careful when you go out to eat primarily. As Sarah said, you know, the processed
1: Yeah, that's
0: is
1: the
0: awful.
1: Worst part. And restaurant food is full of salt.
2: Restaurant food is very salty.
1: Actually, cooking at home, if you cook relatively healthy food with good ingredients, it may not be an issue with your home cooking. It's an issue with everything else.
0: Right.
1: Yeah, that's a good point.
2: Yeah.
0: Right.
1: Paul, it's been a pleasure, man.
2: Yeah.
0: Good.
1: Thanks.
2: Okay.
1: Take care.
0: Thank you. Great to talk to you.
1: Yeah.
0: Guys.
2: Okay.
0: Bye-bye.
2: Bye.
1: Welcome to Milk Street. Who's calling?
3: Hi, Chris. This is Chris Began calling from Medford, Massachusetts.
1: How can I help, if I can?
3: I'm interested to see if you could tell me a little bit about the difference or similarities between what Americans call pudding and what people in the UK call pudding.
1: If you're in London and you look at a menu, all the desserts are called puddings. I mean, it's just pudding. I think the origins of pudding is it was a very easy way to cook things. Like you could put a bunch of stuff into a stomach, a cow's stomach or whatever, and put it in simmering water or steam it. If you didn't have a fireplace, right, if you just had boiling water, that's how a lot of food was cooked for a long time. But puddings, you know, from Bakewell tart to everything else, it's probably still called a pudding. That's just another name for dessert in England. And then there's trifle and some other stuff. But pudding in this country is essentially custard, right? It's just
2: it's
1: a custard.
2: Sweet, yeah.
1: But in England, it would be a wide range of desserts that would fall under the term pudding. Sarah?
2: I agree. But also in England, unlike here, we don't call anything that's savory a pudding. Whereas over there, you're right, the whole menu could be pudding and it could be sweet or savory and many different iterations of it. I mean, they're the pudding place.
1: There's a cookbook author. Her name is Regula Yeswin. She's written, I think, 3 books or 4 cookbooks, most of which revolve around sort of, you know, traditional British cooking. I think British baking, especially for desserts or buns or other things, is just something that Americans don't know much about. And I think it's a great history and they're great recipes. Mm. Highly recommend that book.
3: Yeah, that sounds fantastic. Thank you so much. That's actually what prompted my question was it came to my attention that a trifle is a type of pudding and that sort of blew my mind.
1: I make trifle every year for Christmas. I use sponge cake or actually chiffon cake because it's easier to make. You make a pastry cream and you fold in whipped cream into the pastry cream. And then you can also have layers. You can use fruit, which I don't like because the fruit bleeds into the pastry cream. I use cocoa powder. So I do cake, I do custard, I do some cocoa powder.
2: No alcohol?
1: You can, yes, I do brush the chiffon cake with rum or whatever. My kids like it, so I don't put too much of it in there. But yes, I do that. You could have sherry or rum or whatever you want. It's not hard to make. You just make a big chiffon cake and a double pastry cream recipe, whip up some cream, lighten it,

0: And then that's it.
1: You know what my mom used to make was summer pudding.
0: Oh, yeah, that's my favorite.
1: I love it, which is buttered bread layered with, like, cooked out raspberries or blueberries.
0: That's a great recipe.
1: And you just let it just absorbs it. Just it's so
0: terrific.
1: Delicious.
0: Well, it turns into a pudding.
1: Yeah, almost. It does. Yeah,
0: that's a great recipe.
1: Yeah.
0: I would buy one of her books. She's a fabulous cookbook author.
1: Sounds good.
0: Chris, thank you so much.
2: Wonderful. Thank you so much.
0: Take care.
1: Bye.
2: Bye-bye.
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0: This is Milk Street Radio. I'm your host, Christopher Kimball. Next up, it's my interview with Lucas Sin. He's a chef, culinary educator, and Hong Kong diner enthusiast. His debut book is called Cha Chan Tang, coming out later this fall. Lucas, welcome to Milk Street.
4: Thanks for having me.
0: So, just to get started, maybe you can define what is a Cha Chan Tang?
4: So a Cha Chan Tang is, in short, it's a Hong Kong diner. It's this sort of like casual all-day restaurant that in effect is a little bit borderless and where it sources its best and most delicious ideas from, but it's also sort of accessible and democratic and often working class.
0: One of the things I loved that she said in the book is this is not so much a fusion cooking, a term I don't think you like very much, neither do I.
4: Sure.
0: This is just what people wanted to eat. So you want to talk about that?
4: Yeah. Thank you for pointing that out. I think chefs oftentimes and food writers and all of us since the beginning of the 21st century have grown a little bit of an allergy towards the word fusion, capital F fusion, because at the end of the day, what we realize is what we're allergic to, what we're sensitive to is not the combination of cuisines so much as the performative nature of that combination of cuisines. And part of the impetus and sort of like the thought behind writing this book was I found that Cha Chan Tangs are a really great case study of an antidote to that allergy, to that fusion sort of idea in cooking. And the reason for this is because the food is very much a special and unique Hong Kong thing. It's made by the people for the people, but that sort of marriage of different types of cuisine comes out of a place of pragmatism and sometimes boring restaurant operations.
0: Is this anything like the Japanese tradition of making Western foods?
4: Absolutely. Yeah, I think it's very similar to Yoshoku. In the Cha Chan Tang context, I think often about the baked pork chop rice is probably one of my favorite dishes in the Cha Chan Tang. And the baked pork chop rice, in effect, is a deep fried pork chop set underneath bubbly, low moisture mozzarella cheese, broiled with this delicious sweet tomato sauce on top of golden fried rice. I mean, it's just absolutely irresistible. And one of the common things between Yoshoku and Cha Chan Tang is there's a lot of ketchup. And if you look at the history of both these Asian interpretations of Western food, you'll see a common through line of using these shelf-stable ingredients. You have these things like condensed cream of chicken that becomes a really wonderful sort of like a stand-in for something like bechamel. You have margarine that becomes something that's a little bit more of a shelf-stable version of butter. And as you cook around these ingredients and start to understand their properties, like a new form of tastiness and a new genre of restaurant comes to be.
0: As you said, the only requirement is that it tastes good.
4: Yeah, I think so. This interesting thing happens when new types of dishes evolve that I've learned through studying the Cha Chan Tang, which is no matter what we feel about newness, no matter what we feel about fusion, the greatest arbiter of taste is deliciousness. And if something is tasty to the people that eat that food on a regular basis, over time it becomes a classic. And I think, you know, Cha Chan Tang has, you know, the first recorded use of this term is 1955 in Hong Kong. And so it's really only a 70-year-old type of restaurant. And over that time, it's continued to change. But the stuff that Hong Kong people recognize as classic Cha Chan Tang dishes are things that were really, really tasty to us.
0: So take me into a Hong Kong diner. What does it look like? Talk to me about the menu. You have this great thing in the book about there's a particular place you go and you're at, in and out in 12 minutes. So what's that like?
4: Yeah, the restaurant you're referring to is what I think to be one of the best restaurants in the world, called Australia Dairy Company, which is a pretty typical Cha Chan Tang. And this is the type of place that makes money because of very, very high turnover. There are a lot of sort of anthropological reasons for why these restaurants need to move so much volume. One is that they're in Hong Kong, which is one of the densest places in the world. Second is that there's no culture of tipping. So the only way to sort of, as a waiter, to increase the amount of money you make is to allow the restaurant to make more money. And the only way for the restaurant to make more money is to seat more people. And so a lot of the food and a lot of the kitchen operations are designed around that speed. Now, one of the most delicious things that you can make in a short amount of time, I think, is scrambled eggs. And Australia Dairy Company, dare I say, makes the best scrambled eggs in the world. These eggs are nice and light and fluffy. They aren't really actually that gooey or runny in the middle at all. The shape really sort of holds itself, and it's best expressed between two thick loaves of milk bread that's untoasted.
0: So these are the ones that have extra yolks in them?
4: Yeah, these are the ones that have extra yolks in them. The story is really interesting, too, because most Hong Kongers understand that these scrambled eggs have this sort of cult-like status, and there are a lot of online conspiracy theories about why these eggs are so delicious. I've tested all of them. Some will say cornstarch. Some will say there's additional oil. Some will say that it's the griddle that they're cooking it on. Some will say actually they're cooking it in pans and so on and so forth. And so a lot of the research for this book was actually embedding myself in these kitchens and working with these chefs and starting to understand how they do things. The story of Australia Dairy Company in this is sort of the earlier thing that I was talking about. The sort of ingenuity of these Cha Chan Tang comes from a place of pragmatism, is that the original best-selling sort of signature dish of Australia Dairy Company is actually the set egg puddings. They're sort of like custards. Imagine the texture of panna cotta, sort of generously wobbly. The ingredients in it are basically just milk, egg whites, and sugar. And so with all these egg whites used for this dessert, all the egg yolk go into the scrambled eggs that they were making. And suddenly you have a scrambled egg dish that is brighter. It's a little bit more yellow. It's more unctuous. It's more fat. It holds itself and it doesn't weep as it like sits inside of a bowl. And it's also the type of thing that can be cooked very, very quickly, which is why at Australia Dairy Company, the fastest I'd ever eaten there was 6 minutes and 40 seconds. And I tried to do this is lining up, walking inside the restaurant, sitting down, eating your three courses, right? Your drink, your scrambled eggs with your meat on the side, your toast, and your bowl of macaroni and soup, paying in cash, walking out.
0: 6 minutes. Wow.
4: I know, it's ridiculous.
0: I'm trying to get my head around that. So in your book, you have a recipe for Hong Kong French toast. Triple-decker, stuffed with peanut butter, battered and fried, and then dressed in a nutty condensed milk. That sounds a step up from what I make in the morning.
4: I worried about the French toast speaking with you about it because I know you'd spent so much time and thought about French toast. In effect, Hong Kong-style French toast is defined by the fact that it is deep fried. This sort of triple-decker situation treats the egg coating as a little bit more of a batter than a marinade. The batter means that it sits on the outside so that when you fry it, it will maintain its crunch and it'll still be moist in the inside.
0: Black pepper spaghetti. When I just saw that really, I don't know why, spoke to me as a brilliant concept. You want to talk about that? I just love that idea.
4: Yeah. This is sourced in an idea very much so from this like steakhouse type of world. But the secret of the black pepper sauce is really the oyster and the soy and the dark soy. And that specific ratio, that combination, that little bit of sweetness just counterbalances the aggression of the black pepper. It pairs wonderfully with beef, obviously. But in the recipe, in the book, it pairs with pork chops, just because this is the signature dish of one of the Cha Chan Tangs that I was working in for the longest time, called Gold Garden in Cheung Sha Wan in Hong Kong.
0: So what was it like working in one of these places?
4: It was some of the most fun I've ever had. These are high-paced restaurants, and I get a lot of questions from cooks there asking me why, despite going to university, would want to spend time in a kitchen cooking food that sometimes these chefs will describe as a little bit lower than the fancier aspects of Chinese food like dim sum or like proper Cantonese wok cooking. But at Gold Garden specifically, me and one other cook together would serve about 150 to 200 people on a weekday, just the two of us. And the average pickup time for the meals, right? Again, your macaroni with your ham and the soup, the scrambled eggs on the side, your drink, maybe a sausage or something, was 90 seconds. Such high-paced stuff.
0: So what was your, what's your first day, what was your first day like?
4: The first day was the chef sitting around on a bucket underneath the hood, watching horse racing on his phone, sort of waiting for the excitement to happen. And when people started coming, they started coming in droves. And he put me on the bar, on the beverage section, making the milk teas, which in and of itself is, I think there's a huge amount of craftsmanship in it, despite how it's everywhere in Hong Kong. I was doing that and cooking eggs, scrambling eggs, flipping eggs, trying to flip them without the use of a spatula in an aluminum pan that the chef had deliberately bent into an L shape so that the sort of bottom third of the pan had cradled the two eggs perfectly so that when you crack two eggs inside of it, they would slide in and sit together so that they would become one and then become the size of that little sort of plastic plate that they were served on. All these little sort of like pragmatic decisions that were made from a kitchen operations perspective, just like you're just thrown into it. And he was very generous to let me do things on the first day, but he easily could have worked that shift alone. And the other super fun thing about Cha Chan Tang is something that my researcher and I are excited about. In Cantonese, it's called Yan Cheng Mei. And the best translation of this in English is, the literal translation rather, is human emotion flavor. It's, in a sense, it's the reason why you go back to your favorite diner, because you want the same waiter to come by and ask you if you want a little bit more free coffee. It's the banter. It's the familiarity. It's the fact that people will send you your regular order without you needing to open your mouth and order that thing. And that sort of conviviality of these neighborhood restaurants, I was very excited by. There's a lot of joking. There's a lot of really sweet relationships between the regular customers and the cooks. And as you're working at this bar, you're at this open kitchen, you're looking over the entire restaurant, you can see the sort of neighborhood literally gathering, and you can feel that sort of energy. And it's one of my favorite places where I work the line.
0: Yeah, you can sit with your neighbors for 7 or 8 minutes. And then, yeah. And then leave.
4: That's yeah, like... exactly. And if you do it a couple times a week and suddenly, you know, you're best friends for life.
0: So tell me about Hong Kong now, as opposed to 5 or 10 years ago. What's exciting about it? What's changing? What do you like? What you don't like?
4: One of the most exciting things about the process of working on this book is really understanding the way that we've interpreted this like nostalgia that we have for Hong Kong in the past. It's cinema, it's old dim sum parlors, the neon lights, the tailors that used to be in Tsim Sha Tsui. It's all of the sort of Hong Kong that, you know, we might see in the movies. And looking back on it just from a nostalgic lens, I think, has its limits, and it can stop us from thinking about progression and change and that sort of thing. One of the really incredible things that I've been a part of in Hong Kong as I'm writing this book is watching people work on trying to crystallize or at the very least archive these aspects of Hong Kong design, Hong Kong cooking, and like craftsmanship. And so a lot of that ended up being filtered into our book. I'll get very sort of detailed about it, but the font for the Chinese characters for Cha Chan Tang inside of the book are custom made for us by a font designer who spends most of his time walking around the city scanning these hand-printed Chinese characters on the sides of trucks and on walls and things and trying to understand the sort of little bits and elements that make these characters look so distinctly Hong Kong and the traditional Chinese character.
0: That is cool.
4: In the chapter openers, you might see things like borders from scanned little elements inside of these restaurants, these motifs that we see coming out over and over again. And when you look back at Hong Kong history, one of the most incredible things is what these everyday Hong Kongers do to reinterpret and sort of like recontextualize these, you know, like little sort of design elements that oftentimes can spark nostalgia, but when they're recontextualized can really sort of show that Hong Kong is a place that is built off of a very like self-aware history.
0: So you're talking about food being a hands-on craft, print on paper, filled with understanding of tradition and history. On the other hand, there's a social media world that chews things up every day and spits them out and moves on. So where do you fit in all this?
4: I think the understanding of the logic behind many of these craftsmanship decisions frees you from our fear that fusion, for example, can be performative, or that when we create something new, it can feel a little bit too shallow. Because one of the things about bringing older cuisines into a newer age is not just understanding those flavors, but why those flavors came to be. And when you understand that logic, it sort of empowers yourself to do the next thing. That borderlessness means that you can absorb all sorts of different types of influences and still put something on the plate that feels justified. And that is what inspires me to cook in the amazing city of New York City, where that type of like cultural mixing is already all over the place and chefs are already pulling from so many influences that it feels justified and it feels correct. And I feel like I'm almost, how do I say this, allowed to cook in this way that is both rooted in a little bit of nostalgia, but also this forward-thinking sense of evolution.
0: Lucas, it's been really a pleasure. Thanks so much.
4: Thank you so much for having me.
0: That was Lucas Sin. His book coming out in November is Cha Chan Teng, Comfort Food from Hong Kong's Iconic Diners. You can find an extended cut of our interview on Wednesday, October 14th, at milkstreetradio.com or wherever you find your podcasts. 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Coming up, we drank a glass of Scotch whiskey. Christopher Kimball here. We're planning our special Thanksgiving episode, and we want to hear your stories. 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How did this ritual start? What's your favorite memory from this tradition? Please leave us a message at 617-249-3167. One more time, 617-249-3167, and thanks.
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0: This is Milk Street Radio. I'm your host, Christopher Kimball. Now I'm joined by whiskey writer Ian Buxton to take a tour of Scotland's island distilleries. Ian, welcome to Milk Street.
6: Chris, thank you. Thank you, sir. Thank you for inviting me.
0: So, is whiskey really hard to make, or actually, in secret, is the process pretty simple?
6: Well, simplistically, you take some beer and put it in a closed vessel and heat it gently to around 80 degrees C. The alcohol molecules start to come off as vapor. We collect that steam, we condense it, and basically what we've got is raw whiskey. Then, to be Scotch whiskey, it needs to go into an oak barrel and rest in that barrel in Scotland for a minimum of 3 years. So yes, it's not difficult. We can trace whiskey in Scotland back to 1494. What is difficult is to make it well and consistently. There's the challenge.
0: So I was did a walking tour of Southwest Ireland, and I came across a peat field, which I never really knew what peat was. And it was pretty interesting. Could you just describe what peat is and then how it's used in making whiskey?
6: Yeah, peat is long, long decaying vegetation. That's on its way to becoming coal. I mean, it's been there for thousands of years. And it was used as a fuel in people's homes. It was used for cooking, and it was used to dry the barley to make malt, to make whiskey. And then they noticed, as you can't but notice, that the flavor carries on through into the spirit. And people began to like it. And it grew in popularity, but initially it was by default. There was no other way to do it.
0: Why are so many people so focused on the smoky flavor of a heavily peated whiskey? Why is that considered so great when it probably covers up, I would think, some of the other more subtle flavors of the whiskey?
6: Well, it's interesting if you go back just 30 years. Peated whiskey was not at all in favor. And so we had a situation where some of the most famous distilleries on the Scottish Islands, like Port Ellen on Islay or Ardbeg on Islay, were being closed down. There was really no demand for that whiskey at all. Over the last two or three decades, fashions change. And so some people began to acquire the taste for these heavily peated whiskies. And so these distilleries have enjoyed a fantastic resurgence in popularity. But you're right, many other whiskey drinkers would prefer something lighter, something more delicate. And you'd be correct to suggest that in some cases, those more subtle flavors will be masked by the impact of the peat.
0: Let's talk about serving it neat. Like, I remember years ago, 20 years ago, I went into a pub and I ordered Glenmorangie, and I made the horrible mistake of suggesting that he put ice in the glass. And I was told that I could either leave immediately or I could drink it neat. So why is Scotch whiskey not served on the rocks? Is there a real reason for that?
6: I think that's probably a little bit of superstition, Chris, to be absolutely honest with you. It's funny you should mention Glenmorangie, because there you've picked on an archetype of a much more delicate whiskey. And so arguably you could say some of that delicacy is suppressed by putting ice in it. But there's no be-all and end-all to this. There's no absolute answer. If you like to serve it on the rocks, enjoy it on the rocks.
0: Okay, let's do a geography lesson. So you say, I didn't know this, there are 900 islands scattered off Scotland's coastline, of which 70 are habited. And why are these islands sort of the home of all these whiskey distilleries?
6: Some of that is history. Whiskey's the golden thread that takes us from Arran through Islay out to the Hebrides and up to Orkney and Shetland. I think in some cases, like Islay, which is probably the iconic whiskey island, that was partly to do with the remoteness. It was partly to do with the fact that making whiskey in the 18th and early 19th century was one of the better economic activities that they could do. People could pay their rent to their landlord in whiskey. They could then sell the surplus whiskey, and it was a good way of turning a low-value, high-volume crop, such as barley, and turning into a high-value, low-volume crop like whiskey.
0: You mentioned in your book that some bottles of Scotch can be £1,000 or more. Does the price have anything to do with the contents of the bottle, or is this mostly about collectors and perceived value?
6: Well, that's a big question.
0: Yes, it is.
6: One of the reasons we started to see prices going up was that as you store whiskey, as it gets older and older, there are certain losses through evaporation. Remember, the whiskey is sitting in a oak cask in a distillery warehouse, and we're losing here in Scotland between 1.5% and 2% of the volume each year. So the contents in it are reducing every year. So naturally, older whiskies were more expensive. To me, there's a kind of sweet spot where quality and value cross over. As you get past, let's say, 18 years in particular, the prices are climbing. You're not necessarily gaining a proportionate amount of extra pleasure.
0: So people go on tours now where you're spending £1,000 or more for a distillery experience. So you might get picked up in a Rolls Royce and stay in a nice hotel and taste whiskey. That's quite different than how you started out 40 years ago. Where you commented, it was interesting, you commented that why would anybody want to take a tour of a distillery? Like, the people who worked there were a little suspicious. Like there's nothing to see here. It's not that interesting.
6: Well, you're exactly right, Chris. You know, when I entered the industry, I was a very young marketing guy. The production people would be highly suspicious if some marketing guy wanted to visit the distillery, and it certainly wasn't open to the public. But initially, at least, the tours were either free or very, very low cost. It was quite a modest entry charge. And I think, frankly, as demand has grown, people thought, we can't actually cope with all of these people. Let's just put the prices up. And they found, frankly, there wasn't that much resistance.
0: If you were talking to someone who knows a little bit about Scotch whiskey, how would you help them when they walk into a liquor store make some decisions?
6: I mean, obviously, some of it comes down to their budget. But if this was a complete newbie, what I might say to them is, don't buy a bottle. Buy a bunch of different miniatures. Go and buy 10 or 15 miniatures. Ask the guy in the bar, ask the guy in the store, and say, give me a range. I want some peaty whiskey. I want some blended whiskey. I want some single malt. I want something that's got a heavy sherry finish. I want something that's lighter and more delicate. And I want to be able to spread those out on the table, taste those, and go, okay, do I like light and delicate, or do I like big and heavy with lots of sherry finish? Do I like these peated whiskies, or do I find that a bit hard? And if you've invested in a bottle and it's wrong, that's a bit awkward, because you've got all of that bottle sitting there looking moodily at you and thinking about the money you wasted. But if you bought 10 or 12 mini bottles, that's not a bad disaster. I've got 5 that I like, 3 that I really like, and a couple that I can't stand.
0: That's a good answer.
6: Well, thank you, sir. So you've got lots of fun ahead of you, Chris, lots to explore, and you're going to make some new friends as well. Free whiskey. Let's all get round to Chris's.
0: Yeah, I'm buying, absolutely. Ian, it's been a pleasure. Thank you so much.
6: Super, sir. I really enjoyed that. Thank you.
0: That was Ian Buxton. His book is called Whiskey's Galore. That's it for today. To hear all of our episodes, please go to bilkstreetradio.com or wherever you get your podcasts. 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You can also find us on Facebook at Christopher Kimball's Milk Street, on Instagram at 177 Milk Street. 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

0: time for page two, news that might not make the front page for Thursday, October 8th, 2026. MATSU Planning for Transportation hosts an open house today from 4:30 to 6:30 p.m. at the new Gateway Visitor Center off the Glen Highway near the interchange. Stop by and learn about the draft MATSU 2050 plan. This is the Valley's first long-range transportation roadmap. It decides which projects can get federal funding over the next 25 years. More information is at mvpmpo.com. The second Flip the Script features candidates running for MATSU Borough Assembly and school board seats. It's at 6 p.m. tonight at the Palmer Depot. The MATSU Sentinel introduced Flip the Script last year as an alternative to the traditional candidate forum. Flip the Script pairs brief candidate remarks with live anonymous polling. The event is free and includes refreshments. The annual Youth Summit takes place at the Glen Massey tomorrow from 9 a.m. to 4 p.m. The summit centers on youth experiences and creating solutions to combat drug and alcohol abuse. It includes panel discussions with youth leaders and experts in the field. The event is free and includes lunch. More information is available on the 2026 Youth Summit Facebook page. 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Celebrate the 40th anniversary of the Hidden Arboretum. Enjoy a guided tour of this unknown spot. The walk through the Hidden Arboretum is flat, and the Greenbelt hike is less than 2 miles round trip. Hikers meet at Snodgrass Trailhead on the MATSU campus near the back parking lot. Trash bags and grabbers will be provided. 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Author James Terry signs copies of his debut book, See You in the Mail, that's M-A-I-L, at Fireside Books on Saturday from 2 to 5 p.m. The Palmer Arts Council hosts the second annual Artist Studio Tour on Saturday from 5 to 9 p.m. This self-guided tour in the Palmer area includes artist studios and businesses hosting artists. Participants receive an event map. 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Keith Petticolis reported this Page 2 article, and yours truly, Lee Henriksen, produced it. If you have an idea for a Page 2 topic, please email us at page2@radiofreepalmer.org. 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
1: This is National Native News. I'm Jill Freitas. Rural Utah voters often face long distances, unreliable mail service, and changing election rules ahead of the November 3rd midterm election. As Mark Richardson reports, the challenges are especially acute in rural San Juan County.
2: Rural Utah voters face long distances, unreliable mail service, and changing election rules ahead of the November 3rd midterm election. Those challenges are especially acute in San Juan County. The Navajo Nation covers about one-third of the county's land, with more than 6,000 people in that area. Lenise Peterman is rural director for Stewardship Utah. She says rural residents can face both current and historic voting obstacles.
3: Rural counties, and especially when we talk about San Juan, is so large that people who reside on Navajo Mountain literally have to drive 4 hours to get to a polling place.
2: The county lists election day sites in Blanding, Montezuma Creek, Monument Valley, Navajo Mountain, and Monticello. Navajo and Ute language help and ballot boxes will be available at each site. Peterman says a recent legislative audit found San Juan County generally conducts elections well, but auditors also found compliance gaps. County officials will mail ballots on October 13th and early voting starts October 20th.
3: We encourage people to immediately fill them out if they're dropping them back in the mail, because postal service on Navajo Nation is questionable, and if it's not received on November 3rd, it will not count.
2: Peterman says Stewardship Utah has worked on another basic barrier, street addresses. The group worked with Google and Google Earth Maps in 2018 to help Navajo Nation residents establish mapped addresses. Peterman says the effort improved ballot delivery, but the memory of past voting problems may be harder to overcome.
3: There's not a lot of trust there. There's not a lot of buy-in to the system, but we've been trying to educate and work with them and let them know that you do have a voice.
2: For Utah News Connection, I'm Mark Richardson.
1: Vision Maker Media is bringing 5 new Native documentaries to public television in November for Native American Heritage Month. The films will air nationally on PBS World and explore issues ranging from land return and missing and murdered Indigenous people to boarding school history, incarceration, and cultural resilience. Coming Home from Showland to Spirit World shows Kashia Pomo tribal members in California seeking the return of ancestral coastal lands after generations of dispossession. She Cried That Day follows Christine Means and her family as they seek answers surrounding her sister's death, bringing them into the missing and murdered Indigenous women and relatives movement in New Mexico. Medicine Ball follows Native basketball players at the University of Minnesota Morris, which sits on the site of a former Native boarding school. The film examines how basketball has become a source of resilience and cultural pride in Native communities. The lineup also includes Reservation Redemption, about a Colville citizen who reconnects with his heritage during decades in prison. And The Land Returns examines efforts to return land to Indigenous nations. Vision Maker Media President and CEO Francine Blythe Lewis says audiences can expect stories of, quote, reciprocity, recovery, and perseverance. 2 new episodes of First Peoples, First Stories, featuring films from emerging Native filmmakers, will also air in November. I'm Jill Freitas.

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0: Martha Barnett. 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

0: How Mary Carmen.
1: This law must be approved so they can take a first step to end with this. I would like to be there with you, to be camping with you, fighting with you, but I don't have that chance. That is why, from here, I'm asking you all to be brave. Fight to defend what is yours. Please be careful. Keep camping as long as your bodies allow and as long as you want to.
2: That was Maria del Carmen Abascal, known by the world now as Mari Carmen, speaking from her hospital bed. We go now to Spain, where we're joined by the independent Spanish journalist and former Democracy Now! Producer, Maria Carrion. Maria, if you can talk about the significance of the death of Mari Carmen, the response in the streets, and now what could lead to the fall of the Spanish government?
3: Hi, Amy Nermin. Thank you so much for having me on. Yes, Mari Carmen has become a symbol, and it's hard to believe that so much has happened in the last 2 weeks since she was evicted on the 23rd of September after living in her home for over 70 years and after activists had blocked the entrance to her building and her apartment with their own bodies, and resulting in massive police brutality. And then the images that have gone around the world of Mari Carmen being taken out on a stretcher and into an ambulance and going into a hospital where she's been able to survive only for 2 weeks. And this shows that what happens to vulnerable people and young people and people of every walk of life here in Spain, when the interest of speculators is more important to those who govern than the well-being of ordinary citizens like Mari Carmen. She literally put her body on the line for 7 years, which is how long she fought this eviction for. And we've seen how she's deteriorated over time, especially the last couple of weeks, but really since she began fighting for her home. And so she's become a symbol through her own loss of life of the most extreme example of what happens to families and to individuals here whose homes are bought maybe by, vulture funds or investment funds. And like what happened to her, rent gets hiked by as much as 5 times what you can pay. This actual investment fund bought the apartment for very low cost because Mari Carmen was living in it. It was a rent-controlled home, and they knew it very well, and that's why the price was fixed so low. And then they proceeded to look for the way that they could legally expel her from her home. And this is happening all over Spain. The same day that Mari Carmen was evicted from her apartment, a family with 2 kids was also evicted in Madrid. It's a daily occurrence. And the encampments that have been born out of this outcry for what happened to Mari Carmen, the people who are living on the streets now in small tents and putting their own bodies on the line under, rain and inclement weather, are saying this is enough. And this is what has led to the protests. This is what led finally the Spanish government, which is considered quite progressive, to approve these housing decrees that got voted down in parliament. This is what resulted in last weekend's massive protests all over Spain, which led Pedro Sánchez, the prime minister, on Monday to dissolve parliament and call for snap elections, and then proceed to approve these 2 decrees by a different system that happens once we don't have a working parliament. And who knows what will happen from here to the 29th of November.
4: So, Maria, before we conclude, if you could tell us who in Spain, what is it, a regional government, the state government, that is the national government, or a municipal government that's responsible for housing, legislation and implementation?
3: All of the above. So we have national housing laws, which have to be approved by parliament. And in this case, these emergency decrees were not. But also regional governments have to implement what the national governmental laws are. And in the case of conservative regional governments, including Madrid's, which is extremely right wing, they have refused to implement a lot of these housing laws. But anyone as the activists say, could have stepped in to prevent Mari Carmen and so many other people from being evicted. So it's a collective responsibility, which is why the street has said enough. Everyone needs to be held responsible. And all of these housing decrees are not even enough, because none of them basically are structural and go to the heart of the matter, which is that rents have gone up 80% in the last 10 years, while salaries have not kept up. Young people cannot leave their homes. They cannot become independent or start families. And this is what people are trying to change from the street.
2: I want to end with Mari Carmen in her own words, speaking in May.
1: I'm 87 years old. I live on my own. I don't have a family. And I have been living for 70 years in that house. A vulture fund bought it at the same price I would have been able to buy it. And in 2021, they took me to court because I have an old lifelong rental contract. They tried to evict me on October 2025, and they stopped it. Now they will try to evict me on June 3rd. This government must understand people have the right to have a home, and they cannot evict people so vulture funds become rich without working.
2: That was Mari Carmen speaking in May. She died on Wednesday. We thank Maria Carrion, independent journalist, joining us from Spain. And we will continue to cover this issue tomorrow on Democracy Now! Today, later tonight, there is a major march planned from the main plaza where the encampments have been set up to the apartment building where Mari Carmen lived for over 70 years and was taken out by stretcher in her eviction, dying in the hospital on Wednesday. Coming up, the AI doc, or How I Became an Apocaloptimist. Stay with us.

0: Patti Smith and Michael Stipe singing Patti's iconic People Have the Power at Democracy Now's anniversary. This is Democracy Now!, democracynow.org, The War and Peace Report. I'm Amy Goodman with Nermeen Sheikh.
1: We turn now to the AI doc, or How I Became an Apocalypse Optimist. That's the title of a recent documentary by the Oscar-winning filmmaker Daniel Roher. He made the film as he was about to become a father. The film looks in part on how AI could affect his child's life and humanity's future. The film includes interviews with leading AI CEOs, AI researchers, as well as critics. This is the film's trailer.
2: Your fear of AI is the collapse of humanity.
3: Well, not the collapse, the abrupt extermination. There's a difference.
2: So I started making this movie because my wife is 6 months pregnant. Is now a terrible time to have a kid?
4: I mean, let's be honest. I know people who work on AI risk who don't expect their children to make it to high school.
2: How does AI understand pretty much everything?
5: It's surprisingly straightforward.
6: Intelligence is about recognizing patterns.
2: Patterns?
7: Patterns.
2: Patterns.
6: If you have learned those patterns, you can generate new information. AI is moving so fast.
8: It's being deployed prematurely. There's so much potential for things to go wrong.
2: Why can't we just stop?
9: All these companies are in a race to get AI
10: that's vastly more intelligent than people within this decade.
11: China, North Korea, Russia.
12: Whoever wins is essentially the controller of humankind.
13: We need to take a threat from AI as seriously as global nuclear war.
2: It feels like I have to find these CEOs and get them in the movie.
14: Great.
2: I want to ask you to promise me that this is going to go well.
14: That is impossible.
2: Okay.
15: Am I hopeful? Yes. Am I confident that it'll go right? Absolutely not.
16: AI is the thing that can solve climate change.
17: We could cure most diseases.
18: What if it's expanding what is humanly possible?
19: This is the most extraordinary time ever. The only time more exciting than today is tomorrow.
2: I already love you.
19: Perfect.
20: I think if this technology goes wrong, it can go quite wrong.
19: By using AI, we're about to move off of the Earth into the cosmos.
21: If we can be the most mature version of ourselves, there might be a way through this.
22: This is the last mistake we'll ever get to make.
0: The trailer to the new film, The AI Doc, or How I Became an Apocalypse Optimist. We're joined now by two guests. Daniel Roher is the film's co-director. He won an Academy Award for his film Navalny. We're also joined by Tristan Harris, who's featured in the film, co-founder of the Center for Humane Technology.

0: optimism. It's saying what we're looking at, what this could be, what AI could be for all of us is really amazing, and we could have a wonderful future of abundance where all sorts of terrific things are manifested, but that is not the default path. And you cannot separate the amazing things from the really, really scary things. And that's really what the film's about. For me personally, after making the film, it's been a really interesting experience, Amy, releasing the film and then living through the next 6 months, 7 months of development of the technology. And so many of the things that were in the movie just sort of pontificated and theorized that were hypothetical, I've been seeing them come true right after the other. Tristan, who's here with me today, you know, I took notes 3 years ago about things he said could happen that sounded really scary to me 3 years ago, and I'm kind of watching the world around me, and I'm seeing a lot of those things come true. And I'm sort of thinking about the film in a different way because the film is framed through the perspectives of the optimists and the pessimists, you know, people who think that this is an amazing technology and who think it's amazing, but we need to be very, very careful about it. And so far, from what I can tell, the people who are advocating for caution are the ones who have been getting things right, and that's really scary.
1: And Tristan Harris, of course, you feature very prominently in this film. Could you explain to us, you know, what Daniel just said, namely that it's not possible to separate the perils of this technology from its promises? And in the film, indeed, you say yourself what Daniel said, namely that by the time the film comes out, what's being discussed in the film as it was being shot will seem, as you put it in the film, clumsy because of the rapid advances since.
2: Yeah, absolutely. So the problem with AI is that the same AI that knows biology so well that it could invent a new medicine or a new cancer drug can't be separated from the AI that knows how to make new pathogens. The same AI that lets your 12-year-old do vibe coding because it knows programming so well that they can just say something and then boom, they get this incredible video game that they created out of nothing. That AI that knows coding so well can't be separated from the AI that knows how to do cyber hacking. I believe just yesterday, South Korean banks were attempted to be hacked. And since the film has come out, we have seen, as Daniel said, evidence rolling so far in only one direction. We hypothesize about AI used in war because the race is for who can pull the trigger faster. Well, did you know that just in the last month, AI almost started a war based on a fabricated or AI-generated intelligence report? The U.S. military swung into action to actually try to intercept a vessel that they thought was carrying, it was a Chinese vessel they thought was carrying material on it. We hypothesized that AI was going to do more rogue behaviors, not just blackmailing people. And since then, the Hugging Face incident has happened, where an AI went rogue, a whole swarm of AIs, and hacked Hugging Face. And in the third chapter of the story, most people don't know this, the AI turned around after Hugging Face and it hacked OpenAI, meaning that the rogue AI swarm hacked the AI company that made it. Ajaya Kotra, who is the lead author on that report, said in her blog post about it that this was 50% of the way to a full AI takeover, because if the AIs had actually been even more successful, they already were succeeding at taking over the monitoring infrastructure at OpenAI. That's like if I can take over the security cameras and put in a different feed, they took over the evaluation infrastructure. And so the evidence is crystal clear. Everything that people who've been warning about this technology have been saying for the last many years that we all predicted, it's all happening. And I'm in Reykjavik right now, in Iceland, actually, because the film is about to be screened to the entire population on television, both tonight and tomorrow night. And it's actually for the upcoming 40th anniversary of when President Reagan and President Gorbachev met in Reykjavik, in Iceland, in 1986 to negotiate the nuclear arms control talks, when everyone thought, "You're a dreamer, that's impossible, that'll never happen." But faced with the brink of annihilation with nuclear weapons, two leaders came together and successfully negotiated. Actually, the first meeting wasn't successful, but it led to and opened the door to the necessary coordination. And we have to make that happen again right now.
1: Well, I want to turn to a clip from the documentary film, The AI Doc. This clip begins with you, Tristan.
3: When you can simulate a human mind that is doing human cognition and can do reasoning, that is a new sort of tier of AI that we have to distinguish

0: from previous AI.
1: When that happens, by the way, that's when you would hire one of those AGIs instead of a person.
0: Most jobs in our economy, it can do.
2: It can work 24 hours a day, never gets tired, never gets bored.
3: They don't need to sleep, they don't need breaks, they're like not gonna join a union.
0: Won't complain, won't whistleblow.
3: More than 100 times cheaper than humans working at minimum wage.
0: Not only will they be doing everything, but they'll be doing it faster.
4: The same intelligence that powers that can also look at the patterns and movements and articulating muscles and, you know, robotics. And so it's not just gonna automate desk jobs, that's just the beginning. It will automate all physical labor.
3: There's no way humans are going to compete with them.
5: So, Tristan, if you could elaborate on this and also respond to what people in these tech companies say, namely that there will be so many jobs created as a result of this AI revolution.
4: Here's the thing. If I'm a law firm and I have a bunch of work to do, is it my incentive to hire an expensive paralegal and pay them? Or should I just hire GPT-6, which will work, as they said in the film, for less than minimum wage, will never file a lawsuit if I fire them, will never get sick, never has kids that are complaining, is completely reliable? No, I'm going to hire the AI. And so while there's been a short uptick in jobs, that job loss has not happened immediately, that's like saying when the Model T was introduced, imagine a bunch of horses saying, well, there's more horses being used today than ever before. Well, that's just at a moment right before this new automation of all this labor is happening. And the evidence continues to pile up that AI is doing things that humans could never do. So just, I think yesterday, OpenAI announced that their GPT-6 model had solved, I think it was like hundreds of the frontier math problems that had never been solved. So mathematicians are now basically being out of a job. It's generating proofs that are so complex that even the mathematicians, it would take years for them to actually evaluate all of the insights. And that's why people are so excited about the technology. But even, for example, in this Hugging Face incident, where you had this swarm of AIs hack Hugging Face in such an elaborate way that it generated 50 petabytes of data, which would take 66 million years for a human to go through and try to understand what this rogue swarm did. So in other words, we're generating more complexity in the world than we as humans know how to even oversight. So how do you do oversight of a technology that is more intelligent than you, reasoning in more complex ways and generating more things that we don't understand that would take us millions of years to even understand? OpenAI is currently spending, I think, $500,000, I think it's per day, to basically analyze what happened in both the Hugging Face incident and it hacking all these different governments. And even the people building this technology, 1,300 employees have now signed a letter saying, please help us slow down. We do not know how to do this safely. If 1,300 employees of Lockheed Martin, the defense contractor, signed a letter saying, we don't know how to build nuclear weapons more powerful than the current ones without it going critical, would you listen to them?
6: I want to play another clip from the documentary, The AI Doc, directed by Daniel Rohr. He made the film as he was about to become a father of his first son.
7: Do you think now is a good time to have a kid? Do you want to have kids one day? Is that something that you're into or not really?
8: I confess, I think that's like, boy, let's get through this critical period.
7: Do you have any kids?
9: I do not.
7: Is that something you want to do? Have children, have a family?
9: In some other world than this world, sure, I would have kids.
7: Would you want to start a family? Would you want to have kids? Is that something you're thinking about?
6: So that's a clip from the AI doc, or How I Became an Apocaloptimist. And Daniel Rohr, you're asking that question. That's your journey throughout this film. Right before you came on, well, we know you had your first baby. Now you've had a second. Maybe that's an answer to the question. But if you can talk about what you took away from this film, what still scares you most? And do you think, what, an international treaty needs to be signed?
10: What did I take away from this film? You know, I'm scared. I'm really scared. And I'm struggling in my own life to sort of compartmentalize what I learned, what I know, what I understand, what I see happening around me, in the context of now being a father to two young boys. That's really scary for me. And I have I'm still, Amy, coping with the trying to come up with the coping mechanisms to not go crazy, because sometimes I feel like the anxiety is overwhelming. And then sometimes I have good days where I don't think about AI. But it is so ever-present around us, and it's taking over, you know, our human systems, and it's impossible to avoid. And, you know, in order to steer this thing in a direction that is more safe and responsible for my kids, for all of our kids, for our collective future, there's a whole host of basic interventions that could happen that won't stifle innovation, as so many critics point to, that are just common sense sort of safeguards that could be implemented. It doesn't seem controversial to me to get all the powerful big nations together and you know, pledge that they won't use AI to create bioweapons, or they won't use AI in the command, control, and launch facilities infrastructure of nuclear weapons. That just seems very basic. Now, we have to go a lot further. Tristan can speak to that in much more detail than I can, but what I'm advocating for certainly is just the very basic common sense guardrails that seem silly to even say out loud. Like, yeah, no AI in nuclear command and control. How about that? But that's not written anywhere. And those are the type of things that we can implement right now to try and avert a really scary thing from happening, a really scary event from taking place.
5: So, Tristan, could you elaborate on this? Because you've said on social media, quote, the two superpowers, that is the U.S. and China, need to come together to prevent a third superpower of uncontrollable AI. So if you could just explain, you know, what would a controllable AI look like? Who would be responsible for implementation? Do we rely on AI companies to self-regulate? How could governments around the world come to, as Amy asked about a treaty of for international cooperation, what would that entail?
4: Yeah. Well, first, don't lose hope. Clarity is agency, right? The second that we see the evidence, this Hugging Face incident, these rogue AI swarms that we see more and more evidence every day, we should see it as a gift, because we got lucky. We're seeing this risk of uncontrollable AI swarms, not as a hypothetical scenario, but as a real scenario. If I'm the head of the Chinese Communist Party's military, when I hear that AIs are going rogue and hacking cryptocurrency or hacking into systems, do I feel like excited about that, or do I feel calm about that? No, I feel terrified as a mammal, as a human being. If I'm the head of the U.S. Joint Chiefs of Staff, do you think I feel confident like everything's going to be fine? No, that's terrifying as a human being. So the logic of this arms race, right? What Daniel did so brilliantly in the movie is articulate the arms race behind this race. And the race changes as soon as the fear of all of us losing becomes bigger than the fear of me losing to you. And the uncontrollable behavior is the evidence of that. And there's a large precedent for us doing this in the past. So for example, we can coordinate on safety even while we're competing. So for example, in the 1960s, India and Pakistan were in a shooting war. They're actually in active conflict and competition with each other. And they still signed the Indus Water Treaty to protect the existential safety of their shared water supply. On the International Space Station, you have astronauts from the US and Russia who maybe down on, you know, planet Earth are in a conflict, but up there when you're in one safe container that you need to be safe, you can collaborate on existential safety. And so what I think is that as soon as this, what the press and the media need to do and what everyone can do is to help the rest of the world understand why AI is uncontrollable. And you can have uncontrollable AI that's not too powerful, and that's okay. But once it gets so powerful that it's breaking out of sandboxes, it's happening with all the companies and no one knows how to stop it, That's the stopping point. And again, just to repeat, 1,300 employees of the companies are saying we need to slow down. The CEO of Microsoft AI said we should not create something that we cannot control. Peggy Noonan at the Wall Street Journal says that we need to pause. You know, Steve Bannon and Bernie Sanders, I was on stage with them, not with them, but right after them at the Pro-Human Assembly just 2 weeks ago, where they're saying we need to pause. So when in history do you have the Bernie to Bannon coalition or the B2B coalition and all of these people from across the spectrum, including their own employees, saying this is the red line? You know, and China originally responded to the U.S. Talking about global warming, thinking that it was a hoax, that it was something meant to slow down Chinese economic growth, until they got their own scientific clarity about the nature of that problem, and then they became the leaders in the Green Revolution. So I think we're at that point in the story where once we can see that this is not a hoax, that this is these are all incredibly real and vivid and you know, urgent harms, the two countries have to come together. And they can start by doing things in their own domestic countries. And we can do this. And in Reykjavik, again, when President Reagan and Gorbachev met, they didn't have all the answers about how would they verify an international agreement. But the point was that they committed to taking steps to make that possible, even despite the fact they didn't see how immediately. But we have to make those steps right now, not a month from now, not 2 months from now, today.
5: And could you explain, Tristan, you know, where do things stand at the moment? Was what happened in the Hugging Face incident a clear sign of the fact that these bots are actually teaching themselves? Is this recursive self-improvement? And if so, what is your sense of how far away we are from AGI, from artificial general intelligence?
6: And explain what that term means.
4: Sure. Yeah. There's a distinction here. Let's just talk about recursive self-improvement. So what is that? That's when essentially, you know, right now, if you go to OpenAI, it's a big building in San Francisco, you go into it, there's thousands of engineers, they type on keyboards every day, and they use AI to try to build the next version. So GPT-6 that builds, they build GPT-7. But right now, that's because the humans are doing that work. Recursive self-improvement is when GPT-6 can go invent new research ideas. They can run new experiments. The AIs, basically the swarm of AIs, do all the research. And then soon what you have is an AI that's actually building its own successor without human oversight in a loop. And that just goes like this. And you get this exponential growth. And it's important to note that the companies are in a race to recursive self-improvement. That's really been the race the whole time. You know, 3 years ago, we knew this. But if I was just at a conference in San Francisco over the weekend with the leading people from the labs, including like the chief scientists, and what's crystal clear is that they don't have a plan for how this can go well at the current speed. They don't have a plan. And they're asking clearly all the CEOs, I know people are skeptical of the CEOs, you're right to be skeptical of them. But when you have all of the employees and the chief scientists saying, please help us slow down, that is a red line. It is not in the interest of anyone to do recursive self-improvement before we know how to do it safely. And I think they will get to that point as soon as 6 months from now. So we have a very short timeline. We can do this, but we need the companies, for example, to be able to verify that all the compute in those data centers, instead of going to training new models, is going to instead to applications. We would have 10 years of economic prosperity and scientific advancement from just what we have right now. So this is possible, but we have to act in this moment.
5: So Tristan, before we end, we just have a minute. Could you explain what the significance was of AlphaFold, specifically for medicine, apparently the most important scientific achievement or among them of AI?
4: Yeah, well, AlphaFold was created by Google DeepMind, and it's an example, by the way, of controllable AI. So it's a form of AI that's discovering new proteins and how proteins fold. But it's different. It's not the it's not an AI agent that can do hacking and starts to go rogue and starts to know when it's being tested and change what it's doing. It's a different kind of AI. So AlphaFold is a perfect example of we could accelerate more scientific controllable forms of AI that advance science, that advance medicine. We can even, advance self-driving cars, right? There's lots of AI that we can build and advance that, by the way, because of the current AI arms race, all the money is getting sucked away from those narrow AI applications and getting pushed into this general recursive self-improvement direction. And So that's actually, the current race has been slowing down a lot of things that would actually be beneficial to society right now. And by the way, China's approach to AI has been more of these narrow approaches. They're also building general intelligence, but they're more concerned about applications to benefit, you know, education, healthcare, you know, robotics. And they're focusing on those narrow applications rather than building this kind of God in a box that goes rogue and is uncontrollable.
6: Tristan Harris, I want to thank you so much for being with us, co-founder of the Center for Humane Technology, previously a Google design ethicist, and Daniel Rohr, co-director of the AI Doc, or How I Became an Apocaloptimist. It's streaming on Netflix, and Tristan is in Iceland because it'll be on TV tonight and tomorrow night for the entire nation to see. Coming up this week marks 25 years since the U.S. invaded Afghanistan. Back in 20 seconds.

0: Fascists in Our Midst by Montreal musician Paul Carnello. This is Democracy Now!, democracynow.org. I'm Amy Goodman with Nermeen Sheikh.
1: This week marks 25 years since the U.S.-led invasion of Afghanistan, the beginning of what would become the longest war in U.S. history. Less than a month after the September 11th World Trade Center attacks, the United States launched airstrikes against Afghanistan. The Taliban government was ousted within months, but the U.S.-led war and occupation would continue for nearly two decades, during which more than 100,000 Afghan civilians were killed, according to the U.N. More than 2,300 U.S. service members died. The U.S. spent trillions of dollars on the war and efforts to build an Afghan government and military that ultimately collapsed with stunning speed in August 2021. Today, Afghanistan is facing a deepening humanitarian crisis. Women and girls have been shut out of higher education and face sweeping restrictions on their work, movement, and participation in public life.
0: Our next guest, Austrian-Afghan journalist Imran Froz, is just back from a month reporting in Afghanistan. His new piece for Truth Out is headlined, "The War on Afghanistan was launched 25 years ago. It still hasn't ended." He's joining us from Stuttgart, Germany. Imran, welcome back to Democracy Now! Why don't you lay out what you found as you've just returned from Afghanistan? The U.S. bombed Afghanistan when the Taliban were in power, and the Taliban are back a quarter of a century later.
2: Hi, thanks for having me. So, yes, I spent almost a whole month in Afghanistan. And the thing is that, as I wrote in this piece, I believe the war on terror is not over, especially because since the U.S. withdrawal, a lot of airstrikes are still taking place, especially in the last weeks and months. And all these airstrikes are being conducted by the Pakistani military regime, which kind of took over America's role and is now using the same war on terror arguments that we heard for 20 years again to hit Afghan civilians. And the recent strike just took place a few days ago in the south of the country, close to the Pakistani border. And again, most of the victims were civilians, especially children.
1: So, Imran, if you could say, you know, a lot of people were surprised by the fact that the Taliban came back to power so quickly. Who was supporting the Taliban in all those years?
2: I mean, during the 20 years of America's longest war in Afghanistan, we could clearly see that failure was coming. The Afghan regime in Kabul, the pro-Western Afghan regime in Kabul, was highly corrupt and was engaging in a war that seemed to be endless because too many people were profiting from it. And this war actually made a lot of people angry and, you know, left them frustrating. And a lot of these people actually, especially in Afghanistan rural sites, started to support the Taliban again. But I also want to highlight that a lot of the places that I visited during the last weeks, for example, Bagram Air Base, close to Kabul, were in fact breeding grounds for America's enemies, because you had this huge prison complex in the middle of the country, which became kind of a little America. You had torture prisons next to Burger King and KFC and Starbucks, and a lot of young men who vanished there and who never came out, or a lot of people, including Taliban fighters, who were brought there and in fact became even more radicalized through the things that happened there.
0: In fact, you wrote this piece just out, headlined, "Why Bagram Air Base Remains a Target 5 Years After U.S. Exited Afghanistan." If you can talk about what's happened to women and girls there now.
2: The situation of women and girls is pretty bad in Afghanistan. I mean, it's, as already mentioned, they have no access to higher education. Also, there is a lot of a lot of problems when it comes to letting them work, allowing them work. And you could clearly see that girls and women in Afghanistan are facing these repressions, and that actually, unfortunately, the Taliban themselves declared war against them. That's what at least a lot of Afghan girls and women are going to tell you. And you see that also a lot of people, for that reason, still try to leave the country. Afghanistan is still producing a lot of refugees, tens of thousands of people who want to leave the country. And especially in the cities, when you talk to people, including my own relatives and friends, they say, okay, what should we do here? Especially when it comes to the future of our daughters, there is no future here. So we are forced to leave, even if we don't want to do that. And this is unfortunately the harsh reality that everyone knows about, including a lot of Taliban officials. And if you talk to them, you will also hear different things. For example, there is kind of a discrepancy between the Taliban leadership in Kabul and the one in Kandahar, which is making the laws. And it seems that, especially in my case, like the things that I experienced, is that a lot of Taliban themselves do not really support these repressions, but they're forced to do it because there is a strict hierarchy, and they fear that they're going to be split if they start to fight about this.
0: Imran Feroz, I want to thank you so much for being with us. Austrian Afghan journalist, author of Graveyard Empire, Four Decades of Wars and Intervention in Afghanistan. That does it for today's show. Steal the Story, Please, the documentary about Democracy Now!, will be viewable online for the first time in an exclusive special event starting Tuesday, October 13th at 8 p.m. Eastern Time. If you live in the United States and Canada, you can watch the film in your own home and be part of the post-screening Q&A, question and answer, with me and the filmmakers, the Oscar-nominated filmmakers Carl Diehl and Tia Lesson. The conversation will be moderated by the Pulitzer Prize-winning journalist Maria Hinojosa. To find out more, you can go to stealthisstory.org. You can join us and help support the impact of this film that celebrates the importance of independent media. I'll also be at Fort Collins and in Boulder at University of Colorado the 26th and 27th of October. I'm Amy Goodman with Nermeen Sheikh for Democracy Now!

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And with that, we are back for an all-new episode and an all-new season of Tonic, the Funky Groove Show. This is Michael B., host and producer, with a heartfelt thanks for your support of this weekly original program from KGOU in Norman, Oklahoma, now entering its 7th season. That's right, today's episode officially marks the launch of Season 7, and boy, do we have some great music in store for you. As always, today's mix of instrumental funk, groove, soul, disco, jazz, and hip-hop music harkens from the 1960s to the 2020s, with stops in every decade in and in between, and from all over the planet. We sure appreciate your tuning in and helping us celebrate this new season of funky music. Well, it was a busy summer siesta for yours truly, and I've spent the last 16 weeks or so involved in numerous projects, including some travel with the misses and some of our friends, lots of live performances with said misses and our acoustic band Eventides, as well as a Christmas in July show with my holiday rock band, the Ho Ho Hos. I started, completed, and installed a huge commissioned art project for a private patron, emceed the annual Jazz in June festival in Norman, and worked on behind-the-scenes developments with my pals in the new Oklahoma House of Music. And let's not forget my dog, who got his daily walks in every morning. It was a great break, but I'm so happy to be back in the saddle where I belong, slinging funky music for you all. To that end, we started today's Season 7 opener with new music for 2026 by pianist, flautist, songwriter, arranger, and producer Brian Jackson, whose dance-tastic tune, Moonshine, was included on his BBE Music album, Now More Than Ever. And taking it from here, we're giving love to my favorite video game, one whose soundtrack is still the funkiest you'll ever hear on a gaming console. We'll hear three tunes from the wacky and random co-op game series about two extraterrestrial rappers who crash-landed on Earth before we turn it over to some more classic funk sounds. Up next, let's give big love to Toe Jam and Earl.

from 1973 and breaking out the Fuzz Factor, that's British rock bassist and library music composer Dave Richmond with Phase Out from his KPM music album Fusion Contemporary Styles in Electro Pop. The rest of that set was dedicated to the music of Toe Jam and Earl, my favorite and funkiest video game franchise. Inspired by the music of Herbie Hancock, video game designer and music composer Greg Johnson wrote a funky soundtrack for the original game, which debuted on the Sega Genesis in 1991 and has seen two subsequent sequels in the years since. Taking on the game's music, we first heard video game cover band The Game Boys with Alien Breakdown from Toe Jam and Earl, their 2019 self-published single, followed by The One-Ups, a Fayetteville, Arkansas act that also identifies as a video game cover band. Their tune, Ain't No Love Like LaWanda's, named after one of the alien rap duo's friends from planet Funkotron, was included on their 2011 One-Up Studios LP, Intergalactic Redux. And the third tune was Toe Jam Jammin' by Mustin from a 2004 One-Up Studios compilation, The Very Best of Sega, a song that featured tons of samples from the original 1991 video game. This is Michael B. and Tonic the Funky Groove Show continues our seventh season kickoff show with music released over a decade back, but recently reissued for the first time on vinyl in 2026. California soul outfit Orgone originally dropped their album New You exclusively on CD back in 2013. But in summer 2026, Loveland, Ohio-based independent record label Coal Mine Records finally put the album on the physical format it deserves, the vinyl record. It's Orgone taking it from here with The Vigilance.

Rousing out that set with new music for 2026? That's composer, multi-instrumentalist, record label owner, jazz head, and collaborator Adrian Young with Visual Assault off his Linear Labs LP, Young, spelled with an E at the end. That set started with one of five tunes pulled from the original vinyl, as Orgone brought us The Vigilance from their 2013 album, New You, re-released on vinyl by Coal Mine Records in 2026. Next, we hit the retro vibes as The Puppets, a Long Island area electronic and dance music duo or trio, gave us the instrumental take on The Way of Life, the B-side to their 1983 single on the Quality label, discovered in a free record bin I hit up at Euclid Records in New Orleans on Record Store Day. Hey, sometimes you find real diamonds in the rough. We jumped back to 1965 for another record on wax as the big sound of Billy Strange and his guitar jumped in with some surfy music called Run, Spy, Run from his entire album of spy-themed tunes, The Secret Agent File, on G&P Crescendo. And we got some hip-hop vibes from Tamrock and EQ with the Bozak Remix Eastside Jeep instrumental mix version of their 1992 12-inch single, Listen Closely, on Motown, also discovered in the discount vinyl bin at Euclid Records. It's the seventh season opening episode of Tonic, the Funky Groove Show. This is Michael B., and I'm so glad to have you on board for this show that continues our funky journey, now 7 years in the making. And to take us even further from here, we're going back to 1975 for the B-side of a single by saxo-funkist Jesse Morrison. It's Shaky Pudding, oh yeah, don't go nowhere.

0: From their 1977 self-titled album On Cotillion, that's Dayton, Ohio funk outfit Slave with Son of Slide, rounding out this hour of Tonic the Funky Groove Show. Before that was The Funk Papas from 2014 with 1978 Jump Street soundtrack version off an MHD Underground compilation called Underground House Sessions Volume 10. We got one more hip-hop record tune before that as DJ Food brought us Cookin' off their double 10-inch single A Dub Plate of Food Volume 2 on the Ninja Tune label from 2000. And sax man Jesse Morrison started that set with Shaky Pudding, the B-side to his 1975 single Loving You on the A-Bet label. This is Michael B. thanking you so much for joining me as we officially begin Season 7 of Tonic the Funky Groove Show from KGOU in Norman, Oklahoma, and now streaming weekly on nearly 20 stations across the United States and Canada. And a special shout out to our listeners and stations outside of Oklahoma who've chosen to make Tonic part of their weekly music diet. Thanks so much. There's a lot of great music headed your way, not only in this entire season, and a truckload of new themed episodes too. But until then, you can check us out online in at least a couple places. 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

funky dance party continues right here each week on Tonic, the Funky Groove Show. This is Michael B., host and producer, and serving up today's slice of instrumental funk, groove, soul, disco, jazz, and hip-hop tunes from the 1960s to the 2020s and from all over the planet. We're broadcast from KGOU in Norman, Oklahoma, and I'm so glad to have you back riding co-pilot with me as we celebrate the official kickoff of our 7th season of this original program. Yeah, I'm so excited to be back at it with an all-new season and new selections of songs hand-picked and curated to help get you on your ever-loving good foot. Thanks again for tuning in for the celebration. If you're new to the show, one of the things I love and look forward to most each season on Tonic the Funky Groove Show is a handful of special themed editions of the program. We've got some standard themes I like to hit each season, like our annual science fiction themed show, our all beverage themed edition, and of course, our numerous holiday specials. Every season, it's fun to plan out all new themes, too, and this year will be no exception, especially once we cross into 2027 and get past all of those fall and winter holidays. You'll just have to stay tuned, and I hope you'll be able to join me for those, as I'm not quite ready yet to reveal what's going to be in store. What I can share, however, is that we just opened the show with Vertigo, the 2020 single by Denver artist Funk Hunk on the Spa in Disco label. And up next, let's hear a tune that was featured in one of those previously mentioned special-themed episodes. Back in Season 5, I debuted an episode focused entirely on songs about cars. And this next one kicked the whole thing off. From 1975, it's Francis Capetillieres with The Open Highway. Oh yeah!

From 1968 and giving us some lighthearted organ reggae, that's the Originals Orchestra and Jamaican sax man Roland Alfonso with Top Line from their Gay Feet and High Note Records LP, ABC Rocksteady. That set started with The Open Highway, a piano rocker by Belgian jazz pianist Francis Capetiers from his 1975 library music LP, Piano Vibrations, on the KPM Music label. Next, blues guitarist and pianist Mel Brown gave us a guitar cluckin' tune with Chicken Fat, the title track to his 1967 Impulse Records album. And rapper, actor, and producer DJ Quick gave us some hip-hop beats in the form of Intro for Roger from his 2006 instrumental iteration of his album 1 year prior, Trauma, on Mad Science Recordings. It's the seventh season launch of Tonic the Funky Groove Show with me, Michael B., and now streaming each week on nearly 20 radio stations across North America. Thanks so much again for tuning in and joining me, friends. Our next set begins with an act who recently stopped by Norman, Oklahoma, where this original radio program originates, for a couple days of music and education. Back in September 2026, the new local nonprofit organization, the Oklahoma House of Music, brought North Carolina-based jazz fusion and internet sensation band Everything Yes with Zach Grooves to town for a 2-day residency that included concerts, hands-on instruction with students, hangouts, and special performances to Norman and Blanchard elementary and high school students, as well as the public. From their 2026 self-published album, Volume 3, it's Everything Yes with The Lighthouse, cranking up the tempo. Yes!

With a soulful single from 1971, that's Clifton White and his Royal Knights with their A-side on PMRC Records, The Grade A. We started that set with an act who took residency in Norman over a couple days in September thanks to the Oklahoma House of Music, fusion band Everything Yes with drummer Zach Grooves and their tune The Lighthouse from their 2026 self-published album Volume 3. We kept up the high tempo with another new for 2026 tune after that as The Floozies, joined by Too Many Zoos, stopped by with Too Many Flues from their Funk Street Records LP, Pandemonium. Next, we hopped the pond for some vintage Brit funk as Light of the World gave us Pete's Crusade from their 1981 Ensign album, Round Trip. And Day One, spelled with two D's, dropped some heavy, heavy beats on us with Every Day from their 2017 album, Journal Extended, on the Content label. It's Michael B. with one more set on today's first episode of Season 7 of Tonic, the Funky Groove Show. And for this next set, we're getting a couple of 2020s tunes before we round it out with something from the 70s. In a bit, The Natural Four will close out the set, but first, it's Finnish Afro-Funk Jazz Collective, The Blassics, with their 2022 single, Slight Whining Fast. A real foot stomper and Afro-funk monster. Hold on for this one, folks.

Oh, yeah, with a mostly instrumental funk blaster from 1976. That's Oakland, California soul group The Natural Four with It's the Music instrumental from their Kurtom label album, Night Chaser. Before that was soul man Carlton Jamel Smith, joined by German funksters The Mighty Macambos with an instrumental take on his 2023 single, Keep On Swinging, released on the Macambo Records label. And Finnish funk outfit The Blassics started that final set with their 2022 single, Slight Whining Fast, on the Golden Rules label. I've got one more tune to send you home, but first, it has been a real treat reconnecting with you, my friends, on this first episode of many heading your way for this seventh season of Tonic, the Funky Groove Show. I can't wait for you to hear all the fantastic music coming at us this coming season. Thanks so much for joining me to be a part of the whole fantastically funky journey. This is Michael B., and I'd love for you to stay in touch with me this season and tell your friends and family about this original program, too. 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The official Tonic the Funky Groove Show website is www.funkygrooveshow.com, and it serves as a repository for not only all things Tonic, but also all things funk. 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And while you're there, please check us out on social media at Funky Groove Show, a great way to stay tuned to all the great music and special themed episodes headed your way this season. Thanks again for listening, and most especially to my friends and family at KGOU for believing in me enough to keep Tonic the Funky Groove Show going strong for seven seasons now. Okay, since this is our seventh season launch, I thought it only appropriate to wrap things up with a tune where seven plays a prominent role in not only the song's title, but also its length. Closing out the show is The Whole Darn Family. From their 1976 Soul International Records LP, The Whole Darn Family has arrived. It's 7 minutes of funk, and we'll get as much in there as we can. See you next week.

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From their new album, Hit the Nail on the Head, it's the Lonesome River Band Walking Back to Bluefield, starting off Lazy Mountain Breakdown today. I'm Will Mader, welcome to the program. 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Ahead this week, music from Ralph Stanley II, Volume 5, Dan Tominski, Aaron Burdett, Jerry Sally, and since we're in the first full week of October now, I'll have a couple October songs. Plus, this coming Saturday marks what would have been the legendary John Prine's 80th birthday. I'll have some songs from John coming up here in a bit. Right now, that new Lonesome River Band song we just heard joins quite a collection of songs about Bluefield, West Virginia. Let's hear a couple more. This is Sideline with Bluefield, West Virginia, Mountain Girl.

It's Bluefield Mountain Wind from Greg Blake, wrapping up four in a row about the mountain town of Bluefield, West Virginia. We also heard Ralph Stanley II, the son of Dr. Ralph Stanley, with Bluefield. Sidelines, Bluefield, West Virginia Mountain Girl. And we started the show off with a brand new one from the Lonesome River Band called Walking Back to Bluefield. 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I'm your host, Will Mader. It is the first full week of October now. It's the month that ends with Halloween, a return to standard time on November 1st. You'll actually have to change your clocks back on Halloween night this year before you go to bed. It's also the last full month we'll have to listen to campaign commercials for a while. So October at least has that going for it. In honor of this month, here is one from Blue Wheel Drive. It's called Waiting for October.

That's volume 5 with the 15th of October. And another October song before that from the Alex Leach Band, October Fall. This is Lazy Mountain Breakdown on Big Cabbage Radio. And the great folk and country music singer, songwriter, and two-time cancer survivor, John Prine, has been called one of the most influential songwriters of his generation. While we lost John Prine back in 2020, this coming Saturday marks what would have been his 80th birthday. To celebrate the life and music of John Prine and his unique storytelling, here are some songs from John. Starting off with this one, it's called Yes, I Guess They Ought to Name a Drink After You. Happy Heavenly Birthday, John.

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1: Grandpa wore his suit to dinner nearly every day. No particular reason, he just dressed that way. Brown necktie and a matching vest, and both his wingtip shoes. He built the closet on our back porch and put a penny in a burned out fuse. Grandpa was a carpenter, built houses, stores, and banks.

It's the late, great John Prine with Spanish Pipe Dream. Spanish Pipe Dream was one of many well-known songs on his 1971 self-titled debut album. We also heard Grandpa Was a Carpenter. That version was from his 2000 Souvenirs album, but Grandpa Was a Carpenter was first released on his 1973 album, Sweet Revenge. And we heard perhaps his most iconic song before that, called Paradise. Now, part of John's ashes were indeed spread on the Green River when he passed away back in 2020. This Saturday, October 10th, marks what would have been John Prine's 80th birthday. I'm Will Mader, and this is Lazy Mountain Breakdown on Big Cabbage Radio and streaming online at bigcabbageradio.org. Here is Aaron Burdett now, who you might recognize as one of the lead singers of the Steep Canyon Rangers. This is a solo release from him called Rhyme or Reason.

A little front porch philosophy from Jerry Sally. And we heard about another great philosopher in a song from Dan Tominski before that called Occam's Razor, referring to William of Occam, the 14th century philosopher whose razor theory says that the simplest explanation with the fewest assumptions is usually the best choice, and to shave away all those unnecessary details. And two songs that I thought kind of led us to philosophy. We heard Jim Lauderdale with Reason and Rhyme, and Aaron Burdett's Rhyme or Reason. And to let one thing lead to another, as often happens on this show, here's another front porch song. It's Lou Reed and Carolina, God's Front Porch, right here on the

And that's just about all the time we have for today. Before I go, though, we talked a bit about this weekend being what would have been John Prine's 80th birthday. Another birthday last weekend was that of Lindsey Buckingham, who turned 77 years old. There aren't too many bluegrass recordings of Fleetwood Mac songs out there, but here's one that Stevie Nicks dedicated, if you will, to Lindsey. But in classic Fleetwood Mac style, it's not particularly warm or fuzzy. It's Patti Loveless and her rendition of Silver Springs. Thank you so much for listening to Lazy Mountain Breakdown. I'll see you next week. You could-

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This time in the Global Village, it's Global Afrobeats as we highlight the Afrobeat sound that Fela put together. And we'll explore that sound through the many different bands from all around the world who have adopted Afrobeat over the years. We'll actually get things underway with some music from right next door from Cameroon's Manu Dibango, who did an album that brought together some classic African songs, the Wa Africa album, including Fela's classic Lady. Music from Manu Dibango to start off our Global Afrobeat extravaganza, this time here in the Global Village.